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1: 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For me, he is also my father. In 1994, Bishop Evans founded Soul Harvest Ministries in Highland Park. 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His work has extended beyond the church through partnerships and efforts that have supported the well-being of residents across the community. 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For more information regarding Soul Harvest Ministries and the dedication of Bishop Louis E. Evans Boulevard, visit soulharvestmen.org or email soulharvestministries1@outlook.com. 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
3: What is climate change? 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And what can we do about it? 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

Said better than singing right out loud or being spotted in a crowd, better than anything except being in love. Talking about being in love, better than four sets of Dizzy, you're better than Count Basie's band, better than Rollins and Coltrane, better than being on the stand, better than Ella Fitzgerald, better than Miles' latest news, better than Bill Evans' ballads, better than Joe Williams' blues, better than hearing Lady Day or checking in at Monterey, better than any Coldplay except being in love. Oh, do you know? Being better than Lucy and Dizzy, better than Route 66, better than Huntley and Brinkley, better than quiz shows all fixed, better than Kildare and Casey singing with Mitch, better than Hitchcock and Karloff, better than clicking the switch, better than movies late at night or watching Abel Griffith fight, better than anything except being

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Gotta get down to that.

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0: Hi, I am Dr. Dick Needleman, health reporter for WNUC 96.7 FM, Detroit, with this week's Motor City Health Report. In national news, as a result of a surging flu outbreak at Lackland Air Force Base in San Antonio, Texas, the United States Air Force, Army, and Navy are requiring all recruits to get vaccinated against the influenza virus, according to ABC News. This about-face policy has occurred 2 months after Defense Secretary Pete Hegseth has rescinded the U.S. military's directive that required each recruit to have a flu shot. As of June 24th, almost 300 recruits on the base have been sick with the flu, and 4 have been hospitalized. In an April 21st announcement, Hegseth made the flu vaccine optional, citing medical autonomy and religious freedom. The flu shot mandate has been in place since 1945, with a brief pause in 1949. For most of American history, vaccination has been considered a matter of military readiness rather than personal choice. Beginning in 1777, General George Washington ordered the army to be inoculated against smallpox, 1 year after a smallpox outbreak was a major factor in American losses against the British near Quebec, Canada. Washington did not want to lose the Revolutionary War to a contagious virus. The U.S. Army continued to be vaccinated against smallpox from the War of 1812 through World War II. Typhoid was added during World War I. Vaccinations were expanded during World War II to include tetanus, cholera, diphtheria, plague, yellow fever, and influenza was added in 1945. The influenza pandemic of 1918 spread during World War I to the U.S. Army's training facilities and followed the troops to Europe. About 45,000 American soldiers died of the flu during World War I, almost as many as died in combat. In 1941, the U.S. prepared to enter World War II. The U.S. Army partnered with the University of Michigan to develop the first influenza vaccine. Early clinical trials found that the new vaccine reduced the incidence of getting sick with the flu by 85%. The military mandated the vaccine in 1945. By 1949, scientists realized that the vaccine needed regular updates to remain effective due to the virus mutating. The flu vaccine mandate was paused that year and reinstituted in the early 1950s. It remained in place until Hegseth's change of policy 2 months ago. The military community is ripe for the spread of respiratory viruses like the flu. People live in close quarters and training centers for recruits, in barracks, ships, and submarines. The vaccination rates amongst the recruits at Lackland dropped from nearly 100% to 40% after the mandate was lifted. With the onset of the COVID-19 pandemic, vaccination and medical science has been politicized and attacked by various individuals and groups. Critics have spread misinformation that the COVID-19 vaccine is dangerous and ineffective despite strong evidence to the contrary. COVID-19 public health mandates like masking, vaccination, and lockdowns had met with strong resistance and backlash about the loss of individual freedoms. There has been a decrease in the childhood vaccination rate since the COVID-19 pandemic, according to data from the CDC and the American Medical Association. Vaccination has markedly reduced the spread and even eliminated many harmful communicable viral diseases. Polio, smallpox, and rabies have almost been eliminated, while common childhood illnesses like measles, mumps, and rubella were very rare in America. Prior to COVID, the high rate of vaccination of children had contributed to herd immunity, where the whole community is protected because person-to-person spread becomes unlikely. Most public schools require all children to be vaccinated against many common contagious diseases, unless there is a medical or a religious exemption. Up until the COVID pandemic, a very small percentage of students filed for these exemptions, preserving a high vaccination rate and population immunity to these diseases. Therefore, the increase in vaccination hesitancy from the COVID pandemic, with falling childhood coverage, is likely to result in more childhood diseases, like the recent surge in measles cases the past few years, due to the falling vaccination rates. Dr. Peter Hotez, pediatrician, vaccine researcher, and dean for the National School of Tropical Medicine at the Baylor College of Medicine, and whose appearances on many news networks during the COVID pandemic earned him the distinction of being one of the most trusted public health officials, published a book in 2023 entitled, quote, "The Deadly Rise of Anti-Science." He describes how the anti-vaccine movement has become a political tool that has been promoted by some elected officials and news media. According to Hotez, the anti-vaccine movement has joined forces with the anti-science movement, resulting in a backlash against COVID-19 prevention, diagnosis, and treatment. He reports that a lot of severe illness and many deaths from COVID could have been prevented by following the science. Vaccine hesitancy has become a major political controversy. It has led to a lower vaccination rate. The solution to this anti-science attitude is through positive messaging. Good information will provide increased transparency about the risks and overwhelming benefits of vaccination. There needs to be a restoration of America's trust in science so that there can be a decrease of communicable disease through vaccines. Understanding why people are vaccine hesitant will enable an issue-focused approach to achieving vaccine buy-in. In local, state, and national news, here is the weekly measles update through June 18th. There have been more than 2,100 confirmed measles cases this year in the U.S., an increase since last week, and 14 confirmed measles cases in Michigan this year, unchanged over the past 4 weeks. Measles is a highly contagious virus that can spread through airborne droplets after an infected person sneezes or coughs. The risk of contracting measles is very low in persons who had the illness or have been vaccinated. The U.S. Department of Health and Human Services recommends that every child be vaccinated for measles. Most people are protected through herd immunity when more than 95% of people in a community are vaccinated. However, the total percent of Michiganders vaccinated for measles is well below the level recommended. Contact your healthcare provider to obtain a vaccination or call 313-876-4667 to make an appointment at the Detroit Health Department on 100 Mack Avenue. This has been Dr. Dick Needleman with the Motor City Health Report. It has been a pleasure and a privilege serving as your health reporter at WNUC, 96.7 FM, Detroit. Let's keep Detroit healthy.
1: I'm Dr. Anthony Lizowitz, and this is Climate Connections. On an early fall day in the North End neighborhood of Detroit, residents hopped on bikes for a guided tour of solar installations. Kids built solar-powered robots, played in a solar-powered bouncy house, and ate s'mores roasted in a solar oven.
2: So people got to see solar in an operation that they never would have imagined. When you can see it, when you can know it's there, then they have a better sense of, yes, this could work for me as well.
1: Reverend Joan Ross is founder of the North End Woodward Community Coalition, a nonprofit in the largely low-income African-American neighborhood. She says many families in her community struggle to pay electricity bills that are very high. Going solar can reduce those monthly bills. So her group informs people about solar energy, helps them assess financing options, and connects them with quality contractors. It also arranges bulk buying discounts to reduce the upfront costs of installing solar panels. Ross is determined to make sure that more people can access clean, affordable energy.
2: To actually see these things coming to life in my community and the ways that people can embrace solar, it's really an exciting time for me.
1: Climate Connections is produced by the Yale Center for Environmental Communication. To hear more stories like this, visit climateconnections.org.
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On this show, you'll hear solutions journalism for social justice, fueling action, not despair. I'm Sonali Kolhatkar, host and executive producer. This week, as legions of soccer fans from around the world continue their focus on the 2026 Men's World Cup, we'll examine how FIFA engages in sports washing, a term that my guest Jules Boykoff uses to expose the greed and corruption surrounding the game. Then we'll go to Illinois to learn how organizers successfully passed a new law taxing the ad revenues of digital tech giants like Google and Amazon. Carlos Fernandez, Executive Director of Grassroots Collaborative, will be my guest. Finally, on the 250th anniversary of the U.S., civil rights attorney Portia Allen Kyle reflects on how a fairer tax system in general could help repair the fractures of American democracy. That's coming up in just a moment.

0: 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When a U.S. men's soccer team player was called out for foul during a World Cup 2026 match, the player was penalized from playing one game. But President Donald Trump reportedly personally called Gianni Infantino, the head of FIFA, to protest, and the foul was reversed. For those who've closely studied FIFA and the corruption of organized sports, this was not surprising. A new book by former U.S. men's Olympic soccer player Jules Boykoff traces the troubling history of FIFA. According to sports analyst Dave Zirin, who wrote the book's foreword, quote, "This book is for leftists who love soccer and may even plan on watching the 2026 World Cup, who want to understand how authoritarians like Trump use the people's game to engage in sports washing." Jules Boykoff now joins me. His book is called Red Card, the 2026 World Cup, Sports Washing, and the FIFA Greed Machine. He also has a new memoir out called Kicking, about his former life as a professional footballer and his current life as an academic critical of sports. And he's also written 6 books on the politics of the Olympics, most recently, What Are the Olympics For? His writing has appeared in outlets such as The Nation, The Guardian, The LA Times, The New York Times, and more. And he teaches political science at Pacific University. Welcome to the program, Jules.
1: Thank you, Sonali. So glad to be with you.
0: So it shouldn't have surprised us that Trump was just able to call his buddy and get this foul reversed. But for people who were watching the game thinking that there ought to be this fair standard, then in sports it's just about the rules and about sportsmanship and playing, it was shocking. How buddy-buddy is Trump with Infantino? And why did this not shock you?
1: Well, there's no question that this was the rescinded red card heard around the world, and it got a ton of attention. And just like U.S. President Donald Trump wanted, it put him at the center of attention at the world's most popular sporting event. Now, for those who've been following Mr. Trump in the lead into this tournament, you're right. It wasn't a huge surprise. We've been expecting him to jump in, perhaps even more than he has to this point, to try to avail himself of the power of this tournament for his political advantage. Let's not forget that Donald Trump is the president in recent history in the United States that has used sports to his political advantage more than any other. He's the guy that held the big UFC mixed martial arts battle 3 days into this World Cup on the White House South Lawn. So he weighs in. He clearly knows nothing about soccer, unfortunately, and that became immediately clear when he said it wasn't even a foul at all. I can tell you, as a soccer person, I not only thought it was a foul, but I actually thought it was a red card offense. The bigger point is that President Trump has a penchant for using sports to his advantage, and he really tests the idea that you can be more politically effective by being less explicitly political. And sports provide the perfect vehicle for testing that theory.
0: And that is a good segue into asking you to define sports washing. It sounds like that's basically what you did. This term sports washing that is in the subtitle to your book, it's basically using sports to further one's political agenda?
1: I would go a little further. So I think sports washing is when political leaders use sports to deflect attention from chronic social problems and human rights woes at home in order to make themselves look important or legitimate on the world stage, while at the same time setting up political opportunities, economic opportunities, and diplomatic opportunities. The term sports washing was used widely ahead of the Men's World Cup in 2018 in Russia, when everybody was saying that Vladimir Putin was engaging in sports washing. The term was used widely in 2022 when Qatar was hosting the Men's World Cup. And I agree, it should have been used. Both of those groups were trying to use sports to deflect attention from things going on at home and to look important on the world stage and set themselves up for political and economic opportunity. But a lot of people, when they use the term sports washing, quite frankly, use it in an ethnocentric and even xenophobic fashion, as if it could only happen over there with those other countries. Whereas in the book that you mentioned at the top of our discussion here, I make the argument that sports washing can happen anywhere if you define it in the way that I do. And it's definitely happening in the United States as President Trump not only makes his way through this World Cup and the UFC fight I mentioned before, but also the upcoming Olympics in Los Angeles. He has made it clear every step of the way that sports are really important to his political legacy. And last point on this, when people ask whether sports washing works, they usually mean does it work on an international audience? Is an international audience convinced that, you know what, maybe Vladimir Putin or what's going on in Qatar isn't that bad of a thing? And sometimes that is the audience for sports washing. And you could even look at Qatar in the 2022 Men's World Cup, and you could argue sports washing worked in the sense that tourism went up after the 2022 World Cup there. And Qatar really fortified itself as an important diplomatic force in the region as well. With the situation in the United States and Donald Trump in the 2026 World Cup, the international audience has almost nothing to do with it. What Trump is doing is he's very much talking to a domestic audience. You can engage in sports washing while primarily talking to a domestic audience. The crucial MAGA vote and Republicans more generally ahead of the midterm election. Quite frankly, he doesn't care what the rest of the world thinks of him. I think he's made that abundantly clear with his actions, but he does care about the upcoming midterms. And this gives him an opportunity to engage in sort of performative security theater when members of the Uzbekistan team are getting sniffed by dogs as if they're going to carry contraband into the country. That is not for the wider world. That is for the domestic base ahead of these elections.
0: And I understand that there was even a referee, a sport soccer referee from one of the African nations that I am now not remembering, who was not allowed into the United States, actually turned back from entering
1: Yes.
0: the United States.
1: Yeah, Omar Abdul Kadir Artan is his name, and he's from Somalia. He was named
0: Somalia,
1: the
0: thank
1: best.
0: you.
1: Yeah, the best referee in all of Africa for men's football in 2025. And the Trump administration said that he had some kind of shadowy ties, which of course they would never explain, to terrorist organizations in some manner, or terrorist individuals, just a general kind of he knows terrorists kind of thing, and they kept him out of the country. When he went back home to Somalia, he was greeted by soccer fans. Everybody was cheering for him. You know things, Sonali, have gone totally sideways when soccer fans are cheering vociferously for a referee, and that shows how Trump has really just overturned things when it comes to sports and politics.
0: Now, it's not just that Trump has subverted the World Cup to suit his agenda, but in FIFA, he has found a willing part, an enthusiastic partner. Let's talk about that. And I think that a lot of your book focuses on that. I mentioned Gianni Infantino. This is a man who famously invented a peace prize so that he could hand it over to Trump, who was sore about not being chosen for the Nobel Peace Prize. I suppose it's just this different world that Trump lives in his own head, where such things make sense. But who is Infantino and what is his agenda? I mean, FIFA is a sports institution. It is gouging enormous amounts of money. It acts as though its own private corporation. Who is Infantino and what has his leadership of FIFA done?
1: Gianni Infantino is a Swiss man who has been running FIFA in the wake of the huge corruption scandal that happened in 2015 that led to the indictment of a number of FIFA officials for bribery, for corruption, for all manner of illegality. A lot of people thought that when Infantino took over, he was going to change things for the better. But unfortunately, he has absolutely not done that. In fact, he sort of fortified some of the worst elements of FIFA moving forward and really kind of solidified their money game, where they take in billions of dollars. This World Cup alone is supposed to be $11 billion plus in revenue for FIFA, more than any sporting event in the history of humankind, that is, in terms of revenues. And then he spreads a chunk of that money out to these football associations, soccer associations around the world, and they take those millions of dollars, and it's an incentive for them to be quiet and not push back against any of the wild ideas that Infantino might have, such as his $6 million salary. If that's not enough of a clientelistic patronage network to keep everybody in line, There's 37 people on the FIFA council, powerful FIFA council, that could theoretically be a check on Infantino's power, who are paid between $250,000 and $300,000 a year to attend roughly 2 to 4 meetings. I mean, pretty sweet work, Sonali, if you can get it. So there's a real network of silence, and it's really run through money. Now, you mentioned that Infantino has a real penchant for kissing up to President Trump, but the truth is, Infantino has long been an enabler of sports washing. In 2018, he went to Russia, where he played football with Vladimir Putin and others on the Red Square ahead of the tournament in 2018. He received a Order of Friendship medal from Putin afterwards and said it was the best tournament in the history of FIFA. 2022, Infantino moved himself to Qatar, where he ran interference around the horrific human rights violations that were happening there. Some 6,700 workers died constructing things to get ready for the tournament between 2010 and 2021. And he said, "Oh, no, not a big deal, nothing to see here." But you're right. He's taking it to the next level here with Donald Trump in 2026 with that ridiculous peace prize. And I don't say ridiculous simply because Donald Trump doesn't deserve a peace prize. I mean, don't get me wrong, he does not deserve a peace prize. But it was also ridiculous in terms of strategy because if Infantino were thinking strategically, he would have said ahead of the tournament, gee, I'm going to give a FIFA peace prize at the very end of the tournament, not months before it, but at the very end, thereby potentially putting in check some of Trump's worst instincts to take center stage. But instead, of course, as everybody knows, and you just alluded to right there, he gave it to him early in December 2025. So Infantino is a key figure in all how all this happens, and he has really hitched his wagon to Donald Trump here in a big way. He even attended the opening of Melania. That's how serious he is in terms of kissing up to Trump.
0: Right, this is the documentary about the first lady that Jeff Bezos was seemingly, kissing up to Trump with. Let's talk about the infrastructure around the World Cup. You mentioned in Qatar the labor violations around building big stadiums and other infrastructure. And often these global sporting events involve such things and local opposition to them gets generated by or sparked by the fact that huge amounts of tax dollars and subsidies go toward these massive hulking stadiums that once the World Cup or the Olympics has gone away are, just a blight on residential neighborhoods and are used for nothing. At the same time, money is taken away from things that actually keep people safe and help them to thrive. Now, for the 2026 World Cup, it doesn't seem as though the US really built any major infrastructure because I believe it already has enough stadiums, but there was some converting of American football stadiums into soccer stadiums. So did that same sort of pattern apply?
1: You're absolutely right that there was no new stadium construction in the United States for the World Cup. And not only is that a source of spending in most sports mega events, but it's also a huge source of carbon dioxide emissions. Nevertheless, this is the most polluting World Cup in the history of World Cups, not because of the building, but because of all the people traveling, and then once they get here, having to travel through by airplane because the distances that people need to cover to go to the next match, and because of the fact that it's three countries and just a huge geographical expanse, and because of the fact that the United States has a pretty weak train system that makes it basically impossible to get from like Kansas City to San Francisco in a decent amount of time. And so there are always trade-offs with these sports mega events. We should be glad that they didn't have to build a bunch of new stadiums for this, but that doesn't mean that there's not endemic downsides. One of the other ones that you just mentioned there was or alluded to was displacement of local populations. So when all the journalists arrive from around the world, the last thing that organizers want them to see is unhoused people. So we've seen folks being moved from places like Vancouver in Canada, but from many cities. You also see the militarization of public space, the intensification of policing, the big, beautiful bill or law that became Trump's signature legislation had $1 billion in it for security for this World Cup. $1 billion. And you can rest assured that they're not going to put those weapons back in the box after the World Cup and say, we did our job and you can have them back now. No, They become part of normal policing, which in the United States, of course, means racialized policing in the wake of the World Cup. And so a lot of these chronic problems that not enough people, quite frankly, are talking about when it comes to events like the World Cup and the Olympics are right here in your face with this World Cup in 2026.
0: Finally, Jules, what advice can you give to people who love the game and hate the politics of the game and the way in which the game has been politicized? I imagine this is a conundrum you find yourself in the center of often. I think your new memoir sort of dives into that a little bit. But for people who love soccer and, you know, what happened with the reversing of the decision around the U.S. men's soccer team player turned so many people off. Some people even sort of decided to boycott watching it. And others wanted to watch it anyway. And of course, in the end, the US lost that particular game. But what advice can you give people who want to enjoy the game, but have a conscience?
1: Well, yeah, no, I've been wrestling with this for a very long time. And I think about it a lot. And I think everybody's line is going to be slightly different. But for me, as a lover of the game of soccer, that's given me so much over the years, including friendship, camaraderie, a base upon which I've been able to engage in political activism with people that I know from the soccer world. I don't want to just give it up because the FIFA greed machine has taken over my and our beloved sport. Wouldn't Gianni Infantino love it if you just decided not to run any segments about it, to just like vacate the space and boycott it? Wouldn't he love it if all the critics just shut up and went home and boycotted even talking about this event? It would make Gianni Infantino's life a lot easier. The bottom line for me is that I decided not to spend any money on tickets. I didn't attend any matches and won't attend any matches of this World Cup because I don't want to give a single dime to FIFA, and they're raking in loads of money through ticket prices. I have been going to stadiums. I've been around protesters in Toronto. There were some pro-Palestine protests giving the red card to FIFA over their treatment of Israel. So I went and hung out with those folks and tried to understand where they were coming from. Really interesting group. I talked to people right outside the stadium that had a sign that said FIFA equals greed squared. This guy was actually picked up by the police just for holding a sign peacefully there outside the stadium in Toronto. And so I think that I'm trying to support those folks, learn from those folks, try to amplify what they're doing, and to use sports, this most popular sporting event in the world, to sort of amplify the messages for justice. It just doesn't seem to make sense to me to vacate the space and give it all to FIFA and the big greed machine. I think football is worth fighting for, and I'm going to link arms with people who feel the same way and fight back for a more just world through football or soccer.
0: Jules, I want to thank you so much for joining us today. Good luck to you with your new book.
1: Thank you. It's always good to talk to you.
0: My guest has been Jules Boykoff, author of Red Card, the 2026 World Cup, Sports Washing and the FIFA Greed Machine, and Kicking, a memoir about his former life as a professional footballer and his current life as an academic critical of sports. He teaches political science at Pacific University. I'm Sonali Kohatkar, host and executive producer of Rising Up with Sonali, an independently produced, subscriber-supported program nationally syndicated to radio stations, free speech, TV, and podcast platforms.

I'm Sonali Kolhatkar, host and executive producer of Rising Up with Sonali, an independently produced, subscriber-supported program, nationally syndicated to radio stations, free speech, TV, and podcast platforms. 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Illinois Governor J.B. Pritzker, in June of this year, signed a bill into law that slaps a tax on tech companies' ad revenues. The movement that led to SB 3019 was many months in the making and involved a coalition of grassroots organizations working to mitigate the damage of the federal government's tax cuts on corporations and cutting of social

0: enacted?
1: Well, there's a couple of scenarios for when, but as far as the what, this is a tax on the digital advertising revenues of the largest corporations that sell digital advertising. So, the great majority of this would be paid by Alphabet, which is the parent company of Google, Meta, parent company of Facebook, Amazon, which does a lot of digital advertising, and similar corporations, right, that sell to other corporations mostly, but to all sorts of businesses and individuals, the ability to advertise on their platforms, Instagram or what have you, right, Google search. And so in Illinois, most services are not taxed. And so this is a tax on the revenue that those companies generate, right? So whatever portion, it's I'm forgetting right now the exact, it's a small amount, it's a small percentage of every dollar that they generate. So it really is only significant for those companies that sell millions or hundreds of millions in advertising. And it's only on their revenue in Illinois, right? So,
0: So these are platforms, just to be clear, these are platforms that make money from other companies advertising on their platforms. So
1: correct.
0: because, Google being the most popular search engine, it throws up a lot of ads in response to people's searches. It gets money from those ads. And are you saying that currently those revenues are not taxed or they're not taxed enough?
1: They're not taxed, right? Right now, the taxes that these companies pay are mainly on their profits, right? Which they have lots of ways to reduce or hide some of those profits. It's depending on the company, like Amazon, it might be property taxes. Those go to like local bodies. But Illinois, and several other states, I don't remember the number, doesn't tax as far as revenue, right? You have to pay a tax when you buy a meal or buy gas or buy some groceries. But generally, you don't have to pay taxes on a haircut, right? Lots of services. And they treat this digital advertising as a service. So they are paying no taxes on these digital advertising, right? And they're just, and the profit margins on this stuff is, astronomical. So this is one way to try and get these corporations that are just making windfall profits every year. Growing their cash savings, right? And using some of that cash savings for really like nefarious purposes, buying out competition, funding Trump's inauguration, and worse, right? And so this is a way that we've sought to challenge that sort of concentration of wealth and revenue and that escape from responsibility for the common good. Is by imposing this one tax that they can easily pay, right? And so
0: Right.
1: this would start next year, but we're expecting it to be challenged in courts. There's a couple of other states that have implemented passed similar laws, and they've been challenged. We've benefited from those court cases, right? So when we wrote this, and I say we, the collective we here in Illinois, progressives, benefited from learning from other states what would hold up in court. So we are expecting a court challenge. So this might be delayed till 2027 or 2028. But we're confident that they're going to have to start paying a little bit more in taxes towards our state budget.
0: $800 million is sounds like a lot of money, but when you look at the scale of state budgets, it's still not that much money. And in a piece written by some of your colleagues for Truth Out about this particular tax, it suggests that it is still not nearly enough to fill the gap to adequately cover the cuts to social services. But still, it is a victory for, toward justice. Let's talk about how it happened and what prompted it. It's a lengthy story, I think, that builds on previous movements, but it seems as though the big upshot of it was that groups got together, all of you with limited resources, and pressured using inside-outside strategies, allies on
1: That's right.
0: the inside who are members of elected office,
1: That's right.
0: and pushed from the outside using creative protests. Is that the sort of

0: nutshell of it?
1: That's right. I mean, we've been bringing together different strands of the work over the years, right? For a long time in Illinois, progressive forces were very isolated, were small in number, and we really had to work to build some progressive champions on the inside. And there's a couple of legislators, Robert Peters in the state Senate, Norma Hernandez in the House, who are somewhat new. Well, not Robert Peters, he's been in a few terms now. And they've been working on this, right? But it's been a slow, hard fight for them from the inside. And so we've tried to build a people pressure on the outside by, speaking to legislators, educating voters in legislators' districts. And this year, because of the Trump administration and its big, beautiful bill and how it was hurting our communities, and the role that corporations had in that, we took an additional step of really going after the corporations and their role in not just maintaining the status quo, but allowing these additional cuts and harms to our communities to happen, right? So while Amazon is making new levels of profit, it is supporting a regime and supporting taxation policies that hurt our communities. And so we took it to their doorstep. So more creative actions. We did protests at their offices, but we also did some civil disobedience at one of their largest delivery hubs in Chicago, just to show that even small forces can make an impact on these global corporations. And it did. It made an impact. And what it mostly did was bring attention to the disparities and made some room for our progressive champions and some of the more moderate legislators to say, hey, I'm willing to take a stand with these people over these corporations and, make the taxation possibly a little bit fairer.
0: Right, and that's such an important point that these legislators who normally would feel fearful of taking on a big corporation or just not necessarily feel the need to do it are now feeling the pressure from grassroots organizers and maybe more emboldened. And that's so interesting because I think when many Americans think about, okay, our democracy works, when you elect somebody to represent you in office, and then your only other job is to assess them 4 years later or 2 years later, as the case may be. But in the meantime, those people who are in office are pressured by all these other moneyed interests. Because money, because they have the money and the time, the wherewithal to do it. And they know that they benefit a lot when they push these elected officials to write tax codes in favor of them. And so that process of democracy must happen all year round, right? It's
1: That's right.
0: not just about voting them in, but holding their feet to the fire when they're in, right?
1: That's right. And it takes the slow, patient work of education and outreach and getting ready for elections, but also in certain moments like today, right, drawing some lines and being creative about showing, who's with you and who's against you, right? So civil disobedience, it doesn't take civil disobedience, but sometimes you need to be that dramatic, but just like creative protest, loud protest is an important ingredient in changing the dynamics from the status quo, from that stasis that you were talking about.
0: How did the storytelling around the campaign take place? It's not something that necessarily is easy to fit on a placard. I would like to see big corporations pay more taxes on their digital ad revenues. It sounds wonkish. How did you distill the message to link this change to the tax code to people's needs?
1: Yeah. Well, we've learned that folks don't trust government, right? So we've never just talked about give government more money or create new taxes, right? We've always talked about the needs that had to be filled. And again, the Trump regime with the Big Beautiful Bill Act was creating for just for Illinois, tax cuts that would cost our state $800 million, right? The amount of the digital ad, that's just a coincidence. It wasn't by design. So we were able to talk to people about losing SNAP, right? Losing healthcare costs going up, right? Losing housing programs. And connecting all of these to a sort of first an authoritarian federal regime, and then a set of corporations that were pillars of support for that regime that profit from a taxation policy that is easy on them, right? And so we were able to say there's these needs that have never been fully funded, like schools and higher education. There's cuts happening, right? And at the same time, corporations are getting tax cuts, right? And so we could talk then about we had four different proposals for taxing corporations and taxing wealthy billionaires, right? And this was one of the biggest ones, and that's the one that passed. But there's a whole set of solutions that we talk to different working class communities of color about their needs and how the money is there, the resources are there to meet their needs. But certain forces are hoarding those resources.
0: And then, how can other states look to what Illinois did? If every state, because the tax is obviously, you can the state of Illinois can only collect those parts of the, taxes on those digital revenues that apply to the state of Illinois. There are 50 states in the country. Can other states do something similar? And are there various ways to do it? I imagine that if it's possible, some states might consider ballot measures that everybody can vote on, right?
1: Well, I will be watching what happens in California with their wealth billionaires ballot measure for sure.
0: Which is a
1: And
0: different type of tax,
1: very
0: but nonetheless is a tax on billionaires. And as somebody in California, let me tell you, there's a big fight brewing over it.
1: that's right. That's right. Yeah, I know it's a complicated fight. And I think that what I think we have to do in these moments is take back the power that we have. And this is at lots of different levels, right? So we're talking about a state policy, a state taxation policy, and there are a bunch of levers there, right? And we're pretty limited in Illinois. Illinois system is the eighth most regressive taxation system, right? For a blue trifecta kind of state. It's surprising, but it's written in our constitution that limits our ability to tax wealthy folks, corporations differently from average folks, which seems utterly unfair. So I think that states that don't have that limitation have a lot of room for maneuver.
0: And I guess
1: And
0: it
1: we
0: means that
1: just
0: if Illinois could do it, then certainly others could.
1: exactly. And I think we just have to go at it from different angles, keep building the pressure. Ultimately, we need to reverse some of the tax cuts at the federal level, right? We do need federal solutions. We need to get some of that offshore havens for corporate profits and individual profits recaptured back into our taxation system. There's lots of things to do, but the main thing is to show people that we can fight and that there's a way that any individual's action together collectively can make a difference and can chip away at the power of these corporations.
0: It doesn't seem as though culture shifts can necessarily influence judges, but they do. The prevailing culture of the time does play an impact. And so, with the legal challenge to the law that so many people like yourself worked so hard to enact, how are organizers keeping up the pressure, making it clear, I suppose indirectly to the state judiciary, that this is something people want and need?
1: Well, I think number one is I think courts need to understand the impact of their decisions. I think some do, but maybe some do better than others, and some understand it and don't care. I'm hopeful about our court systems here, but and our federal district, right? At least we're not in a federal district like Louisiana or Texas, but there are some parts of this that are going to be a challenge. And so I think that while our sort of champions in the legal arena will do the best that they can do, what regular folks, community organizations, labor organizations need to do is bring attention to it, both so that the justice system understands that people are watching them and are impacted by their decisions. And so that people understand who else is trying to intervene, because these corporations are going to have their lawyers, they're going to file their briefs, they're going to do what they can to influence those decisions. And we want to make sure that our communities, our members, understand that where they shop, the corporations they buy things from or they watch on their phones, is trying to shape their taxation policy, right? In the courts, just like they tried to do it in the legislature. And I think that all like helps build the consciousness of our communities, and encourages them to make their opinion known. And I think that influences judges and the justice system, and hopefully the conscience of some of these corporations.
0: Well, I want to thank you, Carlos, so much for joining us today. We'll post a link to the Truth Out piece that covers this story. Thank you and good luck to you.
1: Yeah, thank you very much. Appreciate the time.
0: My guest has been Carlos Fernandez, Executive Director of Grassroots Collaborative, a coalition of Chicago labor and community organizations who have worked together for racial and economic justice for more than 25 years. And I'm Sonali Kolhatkar, host and executive producer of Rising Up with Sonali, an independently produced subscriber-supported program nationally syndicated to radio stations, free speech TV, and podcast platforms.

0: I'm Sonali Kolhatkar, host and executive producer of Rising Up with Sonali, an independently produced, subscriber-supported program nationally syndicated to radio stations, free speech TV, and podcast platforms. What does the nation's tax code have to do with the U.S.'s 250th anniversary? It turns out quite a lot. How we collect and distribute our collective resources remains trapped in a familiar and unjust pattern. Civil rights attorney and racial justice leader Portia Allen Kyle writes in a new piece in Dame magazine, quote, "A fairer tax system could help repair the fractures of American democracy." Portia Allen Kyle now joins me. She's also a tax fellow at the Roosevelt Institute and the former interim executive director at Color of Change. And she's the author of the forthcoming book, From Write-Offs to Riches, How Tax Policy Perpetuates the Racial Wealth Gap and Undermines Our Democracy. It's going to be published under the New Press. Welcome to the program, Portia.
1: Yes, thank you so much for having me.
0: And congratulations on your new book. When we think about taxes, often in our popular culture, people think of it negatively, right? They don't like the fact that their paychecks get shortened, that they have to get gouged at the grocery store because their bill is higher than they expected because of sales tax, all sorts of taxes that are collected from ordinary Americans. We have a negative response to them. But is that because we've sort of forgotten about what taxes actually do, the role they're meant to play in our society, a sort of redistribution of resources, of our resources?
1: Yeah, I think, you know, to your question, the reaction that folks have is not necessarily wrong, but I'd probably say it's more of a attribution error. The problem in general is not necessarily that we all pay taxes. And in fact, healthy democracies, everyone pays in and pays their fair share. Our problem here in the United States is that we have a system that essentially favors the wealthy, allows them, you know, through loopholes, et cetera, to not pay their fair share, and instead have this very regressive system of taxation that falls the hardest on people that have the least, when the reality is that corporations and the very wealthy just need to do more.
0: You point out in your piece in Dame magazine that contrary to popular belief, the Boston Tea Party, which of course, you know, is something very relevant to this 250th anniversary, was less an anti-tax protest than a reaction to the preferential treatment for the British East India Company. And does that sort of exemplify how our tax code today remains skewed toward the rich and toward corporations? It's, I suppose, varied over the 250 years of this nation's existence. But in general, there's been few times where the tax code has taxed corporations enough or fairly enough, right?
1: Absolutely. And it's ironic, I think, thinking back to the Boston Tea Party and, you know, what the issue actually was. And so, again, this preferential treatment of the British East India Company during a moment where average everyday people were paying high tariffs on tea. And that was, you know, part of the reason why folks were upset and rising up, you know, in response. And when we think about, you know, the kind of correlate to today and how we have, you know, essentially multinational, multi-billion dollar corporations that pay lower tax rates than your teachers and firefighters and nurses and, you know, everyday working folks, you know, here at home, especially in the context recently of, you know, the decision to levy high tariffs on, you know, goods coming from certain countries. And when the tariffs were found to be illegal, corporations got their refunds, but everyday folks that paid more for the goods and services that they, you know, needed have not received refunds yet, right? And so, you know, you still have this situation today where those who have power, those who have wealth, also then leverage that power and that wealth for the benefits through the tax code and through preferential political treatment.
0: I love this line in your piece, as our nation aged, our democracy did not mature. And I suppose one of the immaturities of our democracy is the fact that we have this persistent racial wealth gap. It may not be apparent to the white supremacists in our midst, to the people who support Donald Trump, who feel like they're the ones being wronged, but statistics prove there exists a persistent racial wealth gap. And if you believe that all people are created equal, then the only reason there would be a persistent racial wealth gap would be if there was a systemic design in the system, right? So how do you relate our tax code to the racial wealth gap? How are those two linked?
1: Yeah, you know, the tax code certainly didn't create the wealth gap by any means, but it is definitely the primary mechanism at, you know, this point that continues to structure and cement that gap into, you know, generational existence. And so, you know, you have a tax code that preferences wealth over work. And so preferences old money, wealth that is held through stocks and corporate ownership and, you know, things of that nature. And taxes that more favorably, and so taxes that, you know, in other words, taxes it at a lower rate than everyday working folks who, you know, go and earn a paycheck and receive a W-2, you know, come tax time for their living. And so you know, have this situation where even though the tax code ostensibly seems that it is race neutral, you know, on its face, actually structures by the way it treats different types of wealth and different types of, you know, work, how you earn your money, that helps cement, you know, this inequity and, you know, that shows up as the racial wealth gap into a permanent state.
0: So what are the ways in which the tax code could be fairer? How can the next 250 years be different in a way that helps our democracy mature?
1: Yeah, you know, in order for our democracy to, you know, really mature and become that thriving multiracial democracy that so many folks say that they want, we really need to think about redistribution. You know, that the desire to tax the wealth, to, you know, tax millionaires and billionaires and corporations is actually really popular policy. But it's a starting place. It's not the ending place. We would also need to, you know, be thinking not just about making the wealthy and corporations pay their fair share, but how, you know, do we think about, you know, taxing wealth perhaps more harshly than we, you know, tax work, for example? How do we think about policies that provide tax breaks to working families and parents and, you know, renters, that isn't about, you know, you shouldn't pay taxes at all. We should all be contributing. That's what a functioning democracy means. We're all participating and contributing. But instead, you know, that we are investing in the things like families, like children, like education, like healthcare, and using our tax code as a source to provide for public goods and services for everyone, as opposed to, you know, a site of benefits for the few, you know, and a site of unfairness and inequality for the many.
0: We often hear people compare the United States to Europe, and I want to sort of bring up a nuanced issue. When we hear folks in Scandinavian countries talk about how they're perfectly happy taking home a smaller paycheck because they never have to worry about healthcare, they never have to worry about ending up on the streets, basically, if they lose their job. Is that something that can be applied to the United States, that if everybody is helped in a way that deserves to be, you know, everybody is helped universally, then even those who are the most vulnerable rise up? Or does the United States need something more targeted on top of that to address the racial wealth gap?
1: You know, I think fundamentally where the United States differs from some of the Scandinavian countries is like in our very particular racialized history. And how that manifests itself, you know, in the present day is this idea that if some people have nice things, then other people's things have to be raggedy by definition. And so you, here in the United States, you have people that would rather, you know, there's an old saying like, you know, don't cut off your nose despite your face, right? You have people that would rather be noseless than see other people have the same things that they have. And even if that means that what they have, you know, could be better. And so part of, I think, the work for the United States is like just this change in cultural beliefs around capitalism, around racialized capitalism.
0: Is this an issue of individualism that we just don't think as a collective?
1: I think that's absolutely right. And a more collective approach to the provision of public goods and services can really go a long way towards addressing inequality. But it starts with redistribution at the tax code level.
0: Yes, you're right that some of these Scandinavian countries are essentially fairly homogeneous, racially speaking, but that is changing. There is increased migration from the global south to Europe, and it is changing the racial fabric of these countries. And that has, of course, prompted in other, you know, Western European nations in particular, white supremacists to echo some of the same language that we see here in the United States. So just going back to the tax code, because all of these things, right, we're talking about white supremacy, the racial wealth gap, and they are linked to the tax code. I'm wondering if you think that the fact that our tax code is also terribly complex is part of the problem. There have been so many loopholes carved out of it, generally in favor of the rich and already wealthy and corporations. Can we think about a simplified tax code that would actually be beneficial to the majority of people?
1: Oh, I mean, we absolutely could and should. I mean, I think, you know, some of the most recent statistics say that about 90% of people take the standard deduction. And while many view the increases since, you know, the Trump tax cuts, like the increases to the standard deduction as being a kind of very positive thing, what it functionally means is that we have this complex tax code that really only applies to about 10% of the population and corporations, right? Everybody else is, you know, pretty straightforward in the ways in which they file their taxes. And so, you know, we can absolutely streamline that, but, you know, part of it is instead of having this code that essentially, you know, writes the rules of money and power in favor of money and power, we can have a tax code that rewrites the rules of money and power in favor of redistribution, in favor of, you know, eradicating poverty, of, you know, making rights real. And providing more for the public good, but also investing more in our nation's families.
0: What are some of the ways in which these changes can happen? I have been covering state-level tax changes and responses to the federal government's gutting of social safety nets reducing taxes on corporations. States are trying to make up the shortfall and enact their own separate taxes. But a federal tax code, a unified, centralized federal tax code really needs that overhaul, right? So where does one begin? I suppose it has to begin with Congress, our elected representatives.
1: You know, I actually think it begins with some of the cultural and organizing work around how we collectively think and portray taxes. Because we won't be able to, like, while Congress needs to, you know, pass the law for a new tax code, I'm not sure that can collectively happen until we really interrogate, and an anniversary is a great time to interrogate what exactly is the social contract. Like, what do we think that, you know, we all should be provided by virtue of, you know, being residents and citizens in this nation? And revisiting that social contract, you know, that people, if we believe in life, liberty, the pursuit of happiness, for example, well, does that include, you know, a right to shelter, like access to, you know, quality health care? If we wanted to, we could do a universal income through the tax code to make sure that, you know, no one falls beneath the level of a living wage. If we wanted to, we could use the tax code to address the many, you know, concerns of rising educational and college costs. We can, you know, better use it to address healthcare. We can, you know, think of ways that are perhaps spot fixes on the pathway to an overhaul and a, you know, more equitable redistribution of, you know, wealth and money in our society. But there's a lot of options and, you know, some a lot of possibilities.
0: It's interesting to think about how a fair tax code can exist alongside billionaires. And right now we have the world's first trillionaire in the United States, which is just mind-boggling. You know, can a fair tax code enable billionaires to even exist? You know, many people say billionaires should not exist.
1: Full transparency, I am one of those people. Like, I think, and when the cost of billionaires existing is the sacrifice of, you know, tens of millions of folks barely scraping by, I just don't think that trade-off is worth it in really human terms. And so where redistribution of resources can really provide for some of the very basic needs, you know, in making real very basic human and civil rights, I think the trade-off to tax billionaires out of existence is a perfectly reasonable pathway forward. The narrative would have you believe that the wealthy don't use public services such as private airports that are really for the few. They are public goods subsidized by our tax dollar that regular everyday people will never use. It is only exclusively used by, you know, what the wealthy. And so telling those stories about what billionaires really cost society, what they really use from society, what they're not contributing to, telling the stories about, you know, how government works for people, for example, telling better stories about the IRS, telling and not, you know, just making things up out of thin air, but, you know, telling the stories about how the IRS tried to provide a free, you know, filing service that was universally loved and easy to use. And, you know, just really telling truth in response to distortion, I think, is a way to start on the narrative and cultural change.
0: And all storytellers can be engaged in that. Well, Portia, I want to thank you so much for joining us today. Good luck with your new book, and we'll link to your Dame Magazine article from our website. Thanks for coming on.
1: Yes, thank you so much for having me.
0: My guest has been Portia Allen Kyle. She's a nationally recognized civil rights attorney and a tax fellow at the Roosevelt Institute and former interim executive director at Color of Change. Her piece in Dame Magazine is called The Tax Code America Needs for the Next 250 Years. And her forthcoming book is From Write-Offs to Riches, How Tax Policy Perpetuates the Racial Wealth Gap and Undermines Our Democracy. It'll be out from the New Press. I'm Sonali Kolhatkar, host and executive producer of Rising Up with Sonali, an independently produced subscriber-supported program nationally syndicated to radio stations, free speech TV, and podcast platforms.

0: 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On the west side of Salt Lake City, customers stop in at Culture Coffee for caffeine and conversation.
1: We have all of our clients that come in and get coffee and relax and hang out. And it's really just a safe space for all different walks of life.
0: That's Eric Stone. He and Isaac Atencio co-own the cafe and adjoining barbershop, Salt Lake Barber Company. With their businesses, they work to build and support community. And during a neighborhood power outage, they can continue doing so, thanks to rooftop solar panels and batteries that keep the electricity running.
2: We could be handing ice out the doors, or we could have air conditioner running if we needed. We could also have a place for people to charge their phones.
0: The businesses worked with the nonprofit Utah Clean Energy on the solar and battery project, which was funded through grant money and tax credits. And Atencio says generating their own clean energy is also saving them a lot of money on their utility bills.
2: Ultimately, it has been a real great boon to us from both a bottom line perspective, but also another way where we get to live our mission and show that we really believe in sustainability and also, you know, be a hub of resiliency in the event of sustained power outages for the neighborhood.
0: Climate Connections is produced by the Yale Center for Environmental Communication. 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

It's time to put a glide in your stride and hitch a ride to the soulful side with Upfront Soul. I'm your host, Sanguine Fromage, laying down 120 minutes of soulful sounds to which you may get down. Even if you're keeping your groove in a funk-proof box, we're spinning the tunes to knock off the locks and rock your soul with aftershocks. Starting out with Esther Marrow, Walk Tall.

believes that way. Well, baby, outside things are happening, and ain't nobody got the time nor inclination to stop and listen to your troubles.

Raphael Sadiq there, telling us to keep marching. Cupid's holding in the middle, squeeze your knees. And we started out with Esther Merrow, telling us to walk tall. Good advice from the world needs changing. At the top of the set, Joan Armatrading, Back to the Night, from the album of the same name. We're going to hear some more from Joan Armatrading a little later in this hour of Upfront Soul. If there's anything you'd like to hear, you can always drop me a line at upfrontsoul@gmail.com. Love to hear from you. I've got some great requests coming up. But right now, giving a shout out to Kylie. So glad you are digging the show. And I'm sending this next song out to Sonia. It's Nancy Dupree and some school kids from Rochester, New York. They were in her music class, and they recorded a record together called Ghetto Reality that came out on Smithsonian Folkways. You can still get it. Released in 1969. We're going to hear What Do I Have? Here on Upfront Soul.

I have a mind. I have a fine mind. I was the first to figure it out that the world was round. I have hands. I have strong hands. I built a pyramid a long time ago, and they

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I'm so beautiful, and when I dance, I put you in a trance.

so. I'm also. 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I have guts. I have heart. And if I get myself together, I'll

Ben Williams there, featuring Wes Felton, March On from his album, I Am a Man. Dorothy Ashby in the middle, Soul Vibrations from Afro Harping, and we started out with Nancy Dupree and her music class from Rochester, New York. What Do I Have? That's out on Ghetto Reality on Smithsonian Folkways. Sending that out to Sonia. And I know she'll also appreciate the Joan Arma trading we got coming up in just a minute. But first, some Gil Scott-Heron. We're going to hear an alternative take of Free Will. And I, Sanguine Fromage, thank you for listening to Upfront Soul of Your Own.

sat at his kitchen table and I filmed him on the sly, but he wasn't saying much. At least nothing I could put in a poem. Instead, he showed me photographs with the dashiki and the fez, with Michael X.

I would to the basement. But I soon learned to tie my apron in a way which retained some dignity. And in my first summer above the corner shop, I listened to Rare Groove on pirate radio.

We just heard Anthony Joseph, the winner of the 2023 T.S. Eliot Prize for Poetry, which he won for his book Sonnets for Albert. We heard Calling England Home from The Rich Are Only Defeated When Running for Their Lives, his amazing most recent album. And he was backed up on that album by Shabaka Hutchings, who released an album recently, now under the name Shabaka. The album is called African Culture, and we heard Call It a European Paradox. At the top of the set, Gil Scott Heron with Free Will, Alternative Take 1. I am Sanguine Fromage, broadcasting from a rocky crag high atop Mount Funkmore. Next, we're going to hear a favorite in these parts. I know a lot of you love Joan Armatrading as much as I do, if that's possible. We're going to hear one of my very favorites of hers from her eponymous album. It's called Join the Boys.

Kamasi Washington there, featuring the vocalist Patrice Quinn. She's amazing. The whole band's amazing live. One of the last things we saw before the pandemic shut everything down. A memorable concert indeed. We heard The Rhythm Changes from the epic Nona Hendrix with Winning, a song she wrote. Yes, Santana had the hit, but Nona Hendrix, cousin of Jimmy, was the author of that one. And we heard Joan Armatrading join the boys from the album Joan Armatrading. I have time for one more tune here on this first hour of Upfront Soul. We're going to hear my favorite song, if I had to pick one on planet Earth, and the song I have the most versions of. It's Leon Thomas's version of Pharoah Sanders. The creator has a master plan. It's on Spirits Known and Unknown.

Leon Thomas, interpreting Pharaoh Sanders' masterwork. The creator has a master plan, and Pharaoh Sanders played on that track, credited as Little Rock, which was his birthplace. I did a quick tally. I have 18 versions of that song in my collection. So honored that you are here with me along for Upfront Soul. 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I have another hour of funk, soul, and jazz packaged specially for you, ready for delivery. 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
4: Welcome once again to Upfront Soul. I'm your host, Sanguine Fromage, spinning the funk, the soul, the jazz for you. And I do hope you are enjoying yourself. 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I will let you know when I hear about fun and exciting new releases, upcoming tours, milestones in funk, soul, and jazz, and civil rights history. And most of all, it's a great way for you to get in touch with me. You can send me a message whether you have a song you want to hear or you just want to let me know you are out there in the ethers listening. Means the world to me. I want to give a shout out to Pat, who dropped me a line, and I do hope you are digging the show, Pat. Next up, Dyke and the Blazers, taking us to the city dump.

the Nat Turner Rebellion there with Tribute to a Slave from Laugh to Keep from Crying. The Dayton Sidewinders slipping into darkness, and we started the set and the hour with Dyke and the Blazers, City Dump. You can find that on Dyke's Greatest Hits, the complete singles. If there's something you'd like to hear, we'd love to hear from you, or if you just want to let us know you are listening, you can reach me at upfrontsoul@gmail.com. It just makes my day every time I get a message from one of you. I do hope that you'll enjoy this next set of African music. First, we're going to hear from Hugh Masekela, Colonial Man.

one of my favorite musicians. He worked with Fela and King Saneade, Kaleta, along with Super Yamba Band with Hungry Man, Angry Man there. You can find that on Medaho. Seyun Kuti and his dad, Fela's Egypt 80 Band. Think Africa, the radio edit. And we started that set of African music with Hugh Masekela, Colonial Man, from the early Hugh Masekela. Sending this one up in memory of my mom, and also to John, who is a big fan of Mahalia Jackson. The song is I Want My Crown. You got Upfront Soul.

ending a super long set there with some Eddie Harris going out to Mojo Rizzo, my super spouse. It was the 1974 Blues. Michelle Thomas before Eddie Harris with I Know Because You Told Me. You can find that on The Assumption. Dorothy Donegan, I Just Want to Sing. And we started the set with some Mahalia Jackson. So thankful that my mom introduced me to her music. Sending that one out to her wherever she may be. Up there on some golden cloud. I Want My Crown. You can find that on Mahalia Jackson Sings the Gospel Right Out of Church. We got another set coming up for you on Upfront Soul. One last set. And this one includes one more request. So, Chihiro, hope you're listening. This, though, is David Glover, who says, we got to get it together.

Some and Rickory going out by request to Chihiro. Sending it out also to Nekokokoko, Emo, Iris, and all the other super cool Japanese funk fans out there. In the middle, we went to the dump at the top of the hour with Dyke and the Blazers. Well, we're back at the dump with the Soul Vibrations. You can find that on the Funky 16 Corners, a great compilation. And we started the set with David Glover. We got to get it together. Well, thanks for getting together with me for a couple hours of funky and soulful tunes. I hope you will stay tuned. Hope to see you back here again next week. And please always do remember, if you get knocked down, don't stay down. Get up and get down. Behind me, you're hearing Charles Erlin, Message from a Black Man. Up Front Soul comes to you from Community Radio WERU-FM, Wabanaki Territory.

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Evening, and welcome to the refreshing and relaxing Cool Breeze. This is your DJ Kyle Jameson, opening up the hour deep in the groove with this cool cut from Mike Stevens, Set the Spirit Free.

You're entering the Night Watch with Ricky Peterson here on the Cool Breeze, and opening up our night in high spirits with the latest from Mike Stevens. I'm so glad you could join me on this auspicious occasion to experience only the coolest cuts. This is Kyle Jameson inviting you to sit back, relax, and enjoy a breath of fresh air on the breeze.

It's a perfect song for that special lady of yours tonight, from Norman Brown, Just Between Us. And you can catch Norman this July the 26th in Raleigh, North Carolina, at the Martin Marietta Center for Performing Arts. Also from Troop, their 1989 cover of Jackson 5's All I Do Is Think of You, one of the few covers I actually prefer over the original. No offense to you MJ fans out there. Late night listening for late night people. Here's Richard T on the Cool Breeze.

Bad news travels fast. Here on The Breeze, from their album Lookout. Cassiopeia guitarist Issei Noro, with You Can Do It, with some assistance from Patrice Russian, recorded in L.A. We're going to enjoy a long night out here on tonight's Cool Breeze. Enjoy the downtown city lights from Brian Culbertson.

The Breeze. That Shack Attack with Dreamtide. Following the City Lights from Brian Culbertson's Long Night Out. And our long night has only just begun. From Alex Bunyan, enjoy Love Season here on The Breeze.

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0: Perfect music to unwind your mind to. That's Ronnie Laws here on The Breeze, titled Just Love. Also from Janet Jackson, Funny How Time Flies When You're Having Fun. And I hope you're having fun tuning in to tonight's Cool Breeze, but we're going to take it slow tonight. In the words of Carl Wilson, we'll get there fast and take it slow. This is Kyle Jameson, and we'll be traveling from coast to coast tonight with Craig T. Cooper and George Duke right after this. Hey there, jazz cats. This is Kyle Jameson, your host for The Breeze Network, a three-hour program that explores the world of retro and contemporary jazz, fusion, soul, and much more. 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
0: Spring has sprung, fall has fell, summer's here and it's hot as, well, it's hot. Time to cool down with this chill groove from Craig T. Cooper, here on The Breeze. Enjoy coast to coast.

Sounds Like Heaven. That's the record from BB and CC Winans, Lost Without You. And Craig T. Cooper featuring George Duke on Coast to Coast from Got That Thing. You're tuned in to tonight's Cool Breeze, and the best way to relax with the music tonight is with a pair of new pajamas. That's the title of this track from Wishful Thinking.

From the gentleman of the night himself, Marion Meadows, for lovers only, personally hoping to see him this August in Stockbridge near my hometown. Also, magic feelings from the Kaiser twins. But apparently nobody is quite as good with the ladies as this guy. In fact, he's got reasons for 1,000 lovers. And that's the title of this album from Toshiki Kadomatsu, here on The Breeze.

Bob James, Ivory Coast, here on The Breeze. Brazil's Beto Saroji with Metro, and Toshiki Kadomatsu with Rain Colored City. This is Kyle Jameson. Sure hope you're enjoying tonight's cool breeze. Perfect for a rainy night in the city is this piece titled Waterfall from Neil Davis.

0: The Cool Breeze. That's the title of that cut, perfect for this show, from Sadao Watanabe's Rendezvous. Junichi Inagaki with Off Season from the Sunset Hills Hotel series. And you heard the Dramatics with Ready for Love. And I hope you're ready for another hour of cool cuts headed your way, only right here on The Breeze. This is your DJ Kyle Jameson, and be sure to keep it locked.
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0: And we enjoyed a beautiful sunset over the city tonight, with that water reflecting the gorgeous Mandarin sky. That's the title of this song, perfect for this hour, from the group Himalaya, here on The Breeze.

Starting off this hour of the Cool Breeze was Mandarin Sky from the group Himalaya. And that intoxicating groove fading out is Lenny Williams, Giving Up on Love, from his CD, Layin' in Wait. And thank you for laying in wait for our third hour of the Cool Breeze. From Dan Moretti's Sexual, enjoy a tune for Tina.

From our keynote speaker, Ben Tankard, That's a Drummer's Dream. Also from the late Roberta Flack, one of my favorites from her Oasis album, Shock to My System. Refreshing, relaxing, the breeze. From the group Sock Bay, this is Two Worlds.

The Breeze. From the Kazu Matsui Project, that's Castles. From Pieces of a Dream, Mellow Magic, off their album Makes You Wanna. And this groove really makes you wanna move your body. Here's Diana's Blues from George Howard.

From Atlanta's own Oliver Wells on the keyboards, that's called Spies of Canaan. And George Howard giving us an attitude adjustment, playing Diana's Blues here on The Breeze. And as we head deep into the late night hours, I've got this perfect nighttime ballad from Mezzo Forte.

0: We say good night here on the Cool Breeze with a lovely solo piano from Bobby Lyle and The Journey. And from their 1984 LP titled Rising, you heard the group Mezzo Forte concluding this hour of the night. This is Kyle Jameson, your host, and I want to thank you as always for your company tonight. I also want to invite you to join me again this time next week for another hour of Cool Cuts right here on The Breeze. In the meantime, enjoy the rest of your weekend and be sure to stay cool.
1: 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Bishop Louis E. Evans is my grandfather. Growing up, I've known him as someone who cares deeply about faith, family, and community. I've watched people stop my grandfather in stores, at church, and around the neighborhood just to thank him. I've seen people greet him with appreciation because of the encouragement, guidance, and the support he has provided in our lives. When I learned that a portion of John R. Street would be designated Bishop Louis E. Evans Boulevard, I thought about the many years he has spent serving people in Highland Park and beyond. A street dedication is one way a community recognizes the impact a person can have on their lives of others. It also reminds younger generations like mine that leadership begins with service. For more information regarding Soul Harvest Ministries and the dedication of Bishop Louis E. Evans Boulevard, visit soulharvestministries.org or you can email us at soulharvestministries1@outlook.com. I am Jalen Ward, and this Community Spotlight message is brought to you by Christ Harvest Fellowship, Soul Harvest Ministries, and WNUC 96.7 FM, Detroit's community radio station.
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3: Melting ice is not the only reason global sea levels are rising. Climate change is also causing the ocean's water to expand, pushing it farther onto shore. As the climate warms, most of the additional heat in the atmosphere is absorbed by the ocean. Today, the surface of the ocean is about 1.5 degrees Fahrenheit warmer than it was in the 1800s. When water gets hotter, water molecules start to move farther and farther away from each other. This causes the water to take up more space, a phenomenon called thermal expansion. This expansion is too small to notice in a cup or a bathtub, but across thousands of miles of ocean, it has a big impact. Over the past 30 years, global sea levels have risen by more than 3 inches, and scientists estimate that thermal expansion is likely responsible for about a third to a half of that increase. Sea level rise is already making floods more common in many coastal cities, like Rockport, Texas, and Norfolk, Virginia. And as people add more planet-warming carbon pollution to the atmosphere, the ocean is warming and expanding, and glaciers are melting even faster. Together, these changes are causing sea levels to rise more rapidly and pushing the ocean farther onto shore.
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0: 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For me, he is also my father. In 1994, Bishop Evans founded Soul Harvest Ministries in Highland Park. Through the years, the ministry has provided food and clothing assistance, youth and senior programming, community gathering space, and spiritual support for individuals and families throughout the area. Bishop Evans has devoted his life to ministry, education, and service. His work has extended beyond the church through partnerships and efforts that have supported the well-being of residents across the community. Today, a portion of John R. Street from McNichols to Ferris bears the honorary name Bishop Lewis E. Evans Boulevard, recognizing a lifetime of service to others. 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I am Pastor Brenda Evans Newell, and this Community Spotlight message is brought to you by Christ Harvest Fellowship, Soul Harvest Ministries, and WNUC 96.7 FM, Detroit's community radio station.
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John Coltrane said, "I love supreme." I interpret that to all living things. Donnie Hathaway said, "The ghetto." Woody Shaw said, "Why?" John F. Kennedy said, "Ask not what your country can do for you.

Martin Luther King said, I have a dream. Stevie Wonder said, inner visions, interpretation, watch with your ears. Aretha Franklin said, respect. Barry White said, love. Nina Simone said, to be young, gifted, and black. James Brown said, stay in school. Cannonball Alley said, sometimes we're not prepared for adversity. Mercy, mercy, mercy. Oliver Nelson said, stolen moments. Isley Brothers said, harvest for the world. I know there can be

Rodney Franklin says you'll never know. Hubert Law said, say it with silence. Nancy Wilson said, guess who I saw today? Earth, wind, and fire said, keep your head to the sky. I know there is a force far wiser than I. The Creator has a master plan. From the pen of Leon Thomas and Pharoah Sanders. Alex Haley said, roots. Gerald Wilson said, you better believe it. Charlie Parker said, now is the time. Wake up! Billie Holiday said, God bless the child. LTD said, love, togetherness, and devotion. Bobby Bland said, as soon as the weather breaks, Sam Cooke said, you send me. Roy Ayers says, believe in yourself. Gil Scott Heron said, winter in America. Hugh Masekela said, grazing in the grass. Richard Pryor said, how long? How long will it take for us to become one? How long will it take for us to become unified? How long will it take us to understand the meaning of understanding? How long will it take us to do what we have to do that is most How long will it take our priorities to oversee? How long is how long it will take us? We must see beyond the obvious. Focus in and pursue. Sister, love.

0: 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Marcus Garvey.
1: Marcus Garvey.
0: Rick Holmes.
1: Rick Holmes.
0: Miriam Makeba.
1: Makeba.
0: Richard Pryor.
1: Richard Pryor.
0: Adam Clayton Powell.
1: Adam Powell.
0: Martin Luther King.
1: Martin Luther.
0: Elijah Muhammad.
1: Elijah.
0: W.B. Du Bois.
1: Du Bois.
0: Frederick Douglass. Nat Turner.

0: George Washington Carver. Cesar Chavez, Sidney Poitier, Count Basie, Duke Ellington, Fats Navarro, Art Tatum, Fats Waller, Bill Robbins, Eric Dolphin, Rasan Lowenthal, Paul Robin,
1: it's time.
0: Stevie Wonder,
1: it's time.
0: Minnie Riperton, Louis Armstrong,
1: remember,
0: all of these people and more have made strong contributions to mankind because of their compassion and humanitarianism dealing with their self-identification. Based around love and unity, these men are now...

0: the great contributions to mankind. We are to pass it on for the next generation. We shall never forget. Remember to remember to never forget.
1: How long?
0: How long? How long? It's how long?
1: How long?
0: How long? How long will it take, man, for us to come together? It takes us as long as you make it. May I prolong your life, the life for you to live and to give, the generation to do.

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0: I'm Dr. Anthony Lizerwitz, and this is Climate Connections. Wastewater treatment plants remove pollutants from sewage before it returns to lakes, rivers, and oceans. But that treatment process can produce some harmful pollution of its own. Jose Porro is CEO of Cobalt Water Global, a company that helps water utilities reduce their nitrous oxide emissions. Nitrous oxide is a powerful global warming gas.
1: Nitrous oxide is also an ozone-depleting gas.
0: And it can be created as an unintended byproduct of wastewater treatment during the removal of nitrogen. Nitrogen is present in people's urine, and it has to be removed because if it ends up in waterways, it can cause harmful algae growth and other problems. But under certain conditions, the microbes that break down nitrogen can produce nitrous oxide. Porro says the problem can often be fixed through simple tweaks. For example, aerating the water less at certain times, so less oxygen gets in. So his company uses machine learning to help utilities monitor and fine-tune their processes.
1: We've been able to achieve up to 80 to 90% reductions in the N2O emissions from making simple process adjustments.
0: So water treatment plants can clean the water without adding as much pollution to the atmosphere. Climate Connections is produced by the Yale Center for Environmental Communication. To learn more about climate change, visit climateconnections.org.
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1: I'm Dr. Anthony Lizowitz, and this is Climate Connections. 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But Edgar Villanueva of the Lumbee Tribe in North Carolina says only a tiny fraction goes to indigenous communities who have long cared for the earth.
2: I often think of those communities as having solutions, the best solutions to the problems that we are facing.
1: He says members of tribal communities may not have connections to wealthy donors or may lack certain credentials that foundations are looking for.
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2: Folks who I truly believe we can trust to guide us into the future and take care of this planet because they have stewarded it for so, so long.
1: Climate Connections is produced by the Yale Center for Environmental Communication. 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
1: I'm Dr. Anthony Lizerwitz, and this is Climate Connections. In coastal southwest Louisiana, seas are rising, land is sinking, and hurricanes are intensifying. So to help reduce the risk of flooding for homes in the region, the U.S. Army Corps of Engineers has offered to elevate up to about 1,000 eligible homes at no cost to homeowners. But since the program launched 3 years ago, just a fraction of homeowners have opted in. Allie Olsonowski of the Environmental Defense Fund helped run focus groups to learn how residents feel about the project.
2: Residents were cautiously optimistic that this was an opportunity that they would be able to take advantage of, make themselves safer.
1: But they have questions and concerns. For example, many want to know who will do the work or want confirmation that insurance rates won't go up. As she says, some people who felt abandoned by the government after past disasters are hesitant to put their faith in state or federal agencies. Her group is sharing this feedback with the Army Corps so the agency can take steps to address people's concerns.
2: There needs to be a concerted effort to build a presence, a relationship, and really trust in these communities before they will be comfortable opting in.
1: Climate Connections is produced by the Yale Center for Environmental Communication. To learn more about climate change, visit climateconnections.org.

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1: 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Bishop Louis E. Evans is my grandfather. Growing up, I've known him as someone who cares deeply about faith, family, and community. I've watched people stop my grandfather in stores, at church, and around the neighborhood just to thank him. I've seen people greet him with appreciation because of the encouragement, guidance, and the support he has provided in their lives. When I learned that a portion of John R. Street would be designated Bishop Louis E. Evans Boulevard, I thought about the many years he has spent serving people in Highland Park and beyond. A street dedication is one way a community recognizes the impact a person can have on their lives of others. It also reminds younger generations like mine that leadership begins with service. 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

0: I'm Dr. Anthony Lizerwitz, and this is Climate Connections. Working a long shift in intense heat can be dangerous, whether it's in a sunny farm field or a sweltering restaurant kitchen. People working in these conditions can get seriously ill or even suffer a potentially fatal heat stroke. Gaurav Vasisht of the New York State Insurance Fund says an analysis by his group showed that workers' compensation claims were much more common on very hot days.
1: Injuries on average were 45% more likely and 20% more severe.
0: And global warming is bringing more extreme heat. So last year, the New York State Insurance Fund began offering a program to help small businesses in industries such as construction, manufacturing, and farming buy fans, cooling vests, ventilated hard hats, and other personal protective equipment, or PPE, for their employees.
1: This is a 10% premium credit up to $1,000 that's available to small businesses that purchase PPE to protect their employees from the effects of climate change, of extreme heat.
0: Vasisht says the program is already making an impact.
1: People have come up to us and said that they've been able to purchase PPE that they wouldn't have been able to purchase. It's pretty heartening to hear that.
0: Climate Connections is produced by the Yale Center for Environmental Communication. To learn more about climate change, visit climateconnections.org.
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0: I'm Dr. Anthony Lizerwitz, and this is Climate Connections. From Little League tournaments to preseason football practices, young athletes often play outside on hot summer days. And as the climate warms, they're increasingly at risk of heat-related illness. Jessica Murphy, an assistant professor of exercise and sports science at the University of North Carolina at Chapel Hill, says kids in some communities are more vulnerable than others. The dangers are often greatest in cities because concrete and asphalt absorb heat.
1: We can experience much higher temperatures in these areas than others that have more green spaces.
0: And she says youth sports teams often lack resources to help keep kids safe, like cold water immersion tubs to use in an emergency, or professional athletic trainers who are experts in player safety.
1: Their presence alone can be such a luxury, and not every child has access to those things.
0: In low-income areas, teams may also lack access to air-conditioned buildings, so they cannot move inside on extremely hot days. So Murphy says it's important for coaches and families to be aware of the risks of extreme heat and take steps to keep all young athletes safe. Climate Connections is produced by the Yale Center for Environmental Communication. To learn more about climate change, visit climateconnections.org.

0: 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A street name is more than a marker on a map. 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It helps preserve local history and reminds future generations that one person can make a difference in the lives of many others. In Highland Park, a portion of John R. Street from McNichols to Ferris has been designated Bishop Lewis E. Evans Boulevard. 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Street dedications help preserve community history and honor those whose work has touched the lives of others. 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
2: I'm Dr. Anthony Lizowitz, and this is Climate Connections. The Mary Ellen McCormick Complex, built in the 1930s, was Boston's first public housing project. And now, a major overhaul will revitalize the complex and prepare it for the changing climate.
3: How do we make it more sustainable and more livable for the next 100 years?
2: Devanshi Purohit is with CBT Architects, which drafted the master plan for the redevelopment. It includes all-electric, energy-efficient units for current residents, new market-rate housing, and business space, amid parks and other gathering areas. When designing the outdoor spaces, the team preserved mature trees that provide shade, so people can stay cooler even as the climate warms. Climate change is also increasing the risk of flooding from storm surge and sea level rise in nearby Boston Harbor, so the complex will be raised to ensure every building sits above projected future flood levels. And the landscaping will include features such as rain gardens that help water soak underground instead of pooling.
3: It's all just about keeping the water out, keeping the systems running, and making sure that the residents are safe.
2: The first new building will open this fall, with more to come over the next 2 decades, creating a climate-resilient future for a historic Boston neighborhood. Climate Connections is produced by the Yale Center for Environmental Communication. To learn more about climate change, visit climateconnections.org.

0: 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This is Kyle Jameson, your host for The Breeze Network, a three-hour program that explores the world of retro and contemporary jazz, fusion, soul, and much more. 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Here on Detroit's WNUC 96.7. I'll see you there.
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1: I'm Dr. Anthony Lizerwitz, and this is Climate Connections. On the Coeur d'Alene Reservation in northwest Idaho, kids swim, play, and shoot hoops at the Mariemen Health Corps Center, a 32,000-square-foot recreation center. And the tribe is saving thousands of dollars a year on the electricity needed to run the facility thanks to rooftop solar panels installed 2 years ago.
2: It had been estimated that it would save about $2,500 a year, but utility costs have gone up enough that we actually realized about four times that amount.
1: Laura LaMattia is the Environmental Programs Manager with the Coeur d'Alene Tribe. She says the tribe is interested in renewable energy not only for economic reasons, but as a way to increase the tribe's control over its energy supply.
2: The Coeur d'Alene Tribe is interested in energy sovereignty. If you look at the history of utility development across the nation, tribes historically have not been a big part of that. And for the Coeur d'Alene Tribe, it has four different utilities serving its reservation and little to no representation on any of those.
1: So she says this solar project is helping the tribe save money while also building its energy independence. Climate Connections is produced by the Yale Center for Environmental Communication. To learn more about climate change, visit climateconnections.org.
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4: I'm Dr. Anthony Lizerwitz, and this is Climate Connections. In March 2025, more than a foot of rain fell on parts of South Texas in less than 3 days.
5: Some communities were flooded and inundated for up to and even longer than a week after the major rain event.
4: Lucas Belluri, a PhD candidate at the University of Arizona, says some of the hardest hit areas were low-income, largely Latino communities called colonias.
5: Colonias are highly vulnerable to flooding. Many colonias were built in former farmland that was sort of shaped like a bowl to be irrigated from the Rio Grande River.
4: And most colonias lack adequate drainage. So during storms, which are growing more intense as the climate changes, water rushes into these low-lying areas and has nowhere to go. To help highlight the problem, Belluri partnered with community groups to develop a flood mapping tool that combines satellite data with information shared by residents. It shows exactly which areas in the southern tip of Texas were inundated during each of 13 flood events over the past 8 years.
5: And it enables people to zoom in, to zoom out, to type in their address.
4: The maps help reveal which areas bear the greatest burden during extreme rain, so people can advocate for solutions to help keep their communities safe. Climate Connections is produced by the Yale Center for Environmental Communication. 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

0: I'm Dr. Anthony Lizerwitz, and this is Climate Connections. Children in the Pittsburgh area are helping improve their neighborhoods by planting trees. The One Tree Per Child program, run by the nonprofit Tree Pittsburgh, helps children plant trees around schools, parks, streets, playgrounds, and other spots.
1: We really love when we're able to plant trees in a space that those students are going to experience again and again. Typically, it's pretty magical. Young people often want to name the tree that they plant.
0: Jonathan Fantasier, who runs the program, says the One Tree Per Child initiative was started in Australia by singer Olivia Newton-John and her friend John Dee. It was brought to Pittsburgh about 10 years ago, and participants have since planted hundreds of trees. Fantasier's team also hosts field trips at their tree nursery and helps students learn to care for trees. Trees filter stormwater and provide shade, so the program will help the students' neighborhoods adapt as climate change brings more extreme heat and heavy rain.
1: The best part for me of working with young people who are aware of and concerned about climate change is that we can demonstrably show them something practical that they can do about it.
0: Climate Connections is produced by the Yale Center for Environmental Communication. To learn more about climate change, visit climateconnections.org.
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3: Welcome. You're listening to Latin Waves with your hosts, Sylvia and Stuart Richardson. Latin Waves is more than just hot rhythms. This is a show about community, about creating a culture that is inclusive and based on fairness. Because everyone deserves dignity, respect, and has something to contribute. A new world is possible, and it all starts with us.
4: And came to understand that while the power over that men have in patriarchy does produce certain benefits, there are deeper and richer benefits to trying to let go of that power over.
5: That's the voice of author, activist, and teacher Dr. Robert Jensen. On this week's show, Sylvia has a lively discussion with Dr. Jensen about radical patriarchy for men, so stay tuned.
6: This morning, we are very privileged to be joined by Dr. Robert Jensen. He is Emeritus Professor at the School of Journalism at the University of Texas. He's also a prolific author, activist, writer, organizer. His accolades go far. I'm very excited about your latest book, The End of Patriarchy, Radical Feminism for Men. Thank you so much for being with us today.
4: Great to be with you, Sylvia.
6: I've always loved listening to the way you deconstruct things. So I wonder if we could begin by first asking the question, what does patriarchy mean? How does it create a story of power that shapes the way we see women and men and our relationship not only to each other, but also to the earth and all the beings that we share the earth with?
4: Sure. The term patriarchy is translates literally as kind of rule of the father. But we now use the term really to mean any system of institutionalized male dominance. That is a social system in which one group of people, that is men, are presumed to have authority over another group of people, that is women. One way I describe patriarchy, I borrow from Alan Johnson, the late sociologist, and he said a patriarchal system is one that is male dominated, male identified, and male centered. That is, men tend to dominate. It is men's interests around which the society is organized, and women tend to service men in that sense. So patriarchy obviously changes over time. The United States is a patriarchal society today, but not in the same way it was 100 years ago. The United States is a patriarchal society, and so is, let's say, Saudi Arabia, although they're quite different in the way that men exercise power. So patriarchy is a system of oppression, and we recognize that in all sorts of other ways. We recognize white supremacy as a system of oppression, where white people claim to have certain privileges and power over non-white people. Capitalism is a system of oppression by which one small group of people commandeer a disproportionate share of the society's resources.

0: Patriarchy is just another system of oppression. Now, what's interesting about patriarchy is, of course, it goes back further than those others. Patriarchy is, depending on how you chart it, you know, 4,000 or 5,000, 6,000 years old. It's been with us a long time. And it's important to be able to identify it, to then go forward and talk about the problems that arise in patriarchy, such as sexual violence, for instance.
1: Now, I was at a people's social forum in Tunis, and we were at a women's forum, and one of the men stood up and he says, "Patriarchy is never going to stop until women change." And the thought stayed with me, because I do see the relational part of how we sustain systems of oppression, the internalized oppression of people who, of people of color, for instance, who continuously self-censored and participate, you know, in their own oppression. So how can we talk about this in a way that honors both our vulnerability to internalize oppression and the way that institutionalized oppression, whether it be juridical, economic, social, cultural, educational, you know, the many institutions that shape how we see and understand the world, affect our ability to see our own agency to transform those systems?
0: Well, the comment is surely accurate that any change in systems of oppression requires action on the part of everyone. But before we focus too much on women's role in supporting patriarchy, we should remember that patriarchy is a system that primarily benefits men, and that it is men's moral responsibility to challenge that system. In the same way that I'm white, and while I can perhaps identify ways that people of color support in, you know, complex ways, a system of white supremacy, that doesn't absolve me of the moral obligation to be at the forefront of challenging white supremacy as a white person who benefits from the system. So that said, patriarchy socializes men into assuming these positions of dominance and seeing themselves as naturally dominant over women. But as you point out, it also socializes women to see themselves as naturally subordinate. And women have, and in feminism, do challenge that. So there's plenty of work for everybody to do. But we should always remember that systems of unearned power and privilege, such as patriarchy, such as white supremacy, deliver benefits to one group over another. And it's that group that is receiving the unjust benefits that has the greatest moral responsibility to work to change the system. Now, we also know that people are sometimes reluctant to challenge systems that give them that unearned power and privilege. And that's what politics is all about, forging coalitions, challenging people to do the right thing. And when people don't choose to do the right thing, trying to create pressure to force them to do that. That's the feminist movement.
1: I grew up in Latin America under the sound of bombs, and, you know, war was the water we swam in. And in that level of constant insecurity, there seemed to be very little spaces to even talk about the physical and personal oppression of women being raped. And so can we talk a little bit about how patriarchy, this sense of male entitledness to women's bodies, not only perpetuates a rape culture, but exacerbates, you know, the insecurity that we coexist with in a society that sees plundering and raping as a naturalized way of being to accumulate wealth or to accumulate power?
0: Sure. So your point is well taken. There are lots of differences among societies about how male power is institutionalized and normalized and naturalized. My experience is in the United States. I was born and raised in this country and have never lived outside the country. And so I think my appropriate focus is on my society. And there I can see, because of the feminist movement, greater awareness of, for instance, we're talking about men's sexual violence against women, a huge problem, a problem that exists at epidemic levels. And because of the feminist movement, we now have rape crisis centers. We have better laws to prosecute sexual violence, more attention on the subject. But we also know that rape is a crime that is routine, that it goes largely unpunished, and that even in a society like the United States that has, you could argue, made advances, we still have sexual violence at epidemic levels. And we can then go on and say, well, in addition to what we label and criminalize as rape, there's lots of other forms of men's sexual exploitation and abuse of women. And in the United States, one of the most common is through what I call the sexual exploitation industries, pornography, prostitution, stripping, the ways that men routinely buy and sell women's bodies for sexual pleasure. Well, those activities aren't rape in the legal sense, but they're another expression of men's patriarchal claim to women's bodies. And so can we have a critical conversation about how virtually every young man and boy in this culture, for instance, it gets their primary sexual education from pornography, a graphic, sexually explicit material that sexualizes men's control of women? These are the difficult questions. And at any given time in any given society, the focus of a critique of patriarchy may change, but we have to stay focused on the way patriarchy bubbles up in our culture at our moment in history.
1: I often think about how interconnected all the systems of oppression are, you know, racism. When we fail to see the way we've turned one section of the population into inferior to ourselves, you know, you can see it all around the world. In the case of the U.S., I think the rape culture goes beyond just the physical rape of women. It goes into the rape of countries. You know, we see the recent events in Venezuela where they're starving the people, literally starving them with sanctions and economic assaults. But also the constant aggression that has become normative and has become a symbol of power. How do we invite men to give up that addiction to feeling power over? And what do we offer? Because what's on the other side? For many men, yeah, they already feel disempowered by economic situations, by many, and this is one area where they have power over.
0: Yeah. Well, first of all, a couple of points on terminology. I don't tend to use the term rape as a more generic term about violence. So I don't tend to talk about how one society might engage in, you know, the rape of another, or more commonly how people often refer to human beings as sort of raping the ecosphere through environmentally destructive behaviors. I think rape is a very specific activity in which men invade women's bodies, and I tend to use it only for that. But you're, of course, right that at the core of rape is the assertion of power over. And we know that takes many forms. It takes the forms of you know, one society with military or economic power dominating another to extract resources and labor. And we know that the human species engages in a form of domination over the rest of the living world that's very destructive. So that power over is an important term that you used, and I agree that's a crucial way to describe the many relationships that structure the world. What's on the other side of power over? That is, if you decide to give up power over, which of course does produce certain benefits. If you are in a position of power over, you typically have a disproportionate share of the world's wealth. You have status, you know, and those things are very attractive in certain ways. In this, all I can do is talk about my own experience as a man who fairly late in life, not till about the age of 30, was exposed to a feminist critique and came to understand that while the power over that men have in patriarchy does produce certain benefits, there are deeper and richer benefits to trying to let go of that power over. In the realm of sexuality and intimacy, which I've written a lot about, I think we see a good example of that. That take pornography, for instance, an expression of men's control over women's sexuality. It does deliver some things very quickly, you know, intense sexual pleasure to men. But when you let go of that, you realize that in building intimate relationships with real people, you can experience something much deeper and much more meaningful than the short-term intense sexual pleasure that comes from pornography. So that's a very visceral example of of what letting go of power over can bring. And I think we all realize that, again, while holding power over other people and over the non-human world does give us certain kinds of benefits, it's at the expense of our own humanity. We give up something when we decide we're going to control other people. And I think that at the core is the argument for why men should reject patriarchy, why white people should reject white supremacy, why people of affluence should reject capitalism. There's something on the other side that's much more meaningful, and we all know that at some level.
1: I was just taken back when you were saying this way of recognizing in ourselves, right, the ways that we participate and the ways we can turn away from things that offer us a particular privilege. I'm wondering if we could talk a little bit about this power with that we co-create, mm-hmm. this power with that enables us to plant new seeds, not only of a possibility, because most of us may not get to see it, you know, bear fruit, or maybe we will. You know, I really mm-hmm. believe that history works in some ways sometimes that we don't anticipate, but you know, sometimes we can be surprised by our own ability to co-create with others new ways of being, new ways of seeing, and transform our society in very little time. So let's talk a little bit about some of the ways that we embrace those seeds, that we create that change in our lives. And what are some of the actions people who are still tentative about giving up their perceived mm-hmm. power?
0: I think you're absolutely right. And it's at the same time that we always want to keep our eye focused on politics and changing policy, you know, challenging economics as it's currently constructed, all of the things that we think about as being the real work of politics. I think you're absolutely right that we also have to think about how to change from within and change the way we live day to day in the world. But both things are part of making a better world. One of those alone won't do it. You can't just say, well, I'm going to focus on myself and then the world is going to be better. Well, the world might get better for you, but we also have an obligation to the common struggle. And sometimes that is a struggle that's very hard and requires sacrifice and risk and all of that. So, we shouldn't, however, neglect the ways we can see that that power with, which is a term that's been around for more than a century now, to recognize that power is not just control. You know, in traditional kind of political science terms, power is the ability to make someone do what they would otherwise not do. I have power over you if I can compel you to do what you would not do on your own. And again, that will bring me certain kind of benefits if I can make you do things I want you to do. But much more important is the creative power when you and I would then come together and say, what are our mutual interests, which will never be 100%, but where can we find those places to create together? You know, that's basically how the human species evolved, you know, long before we lived in these so-called civilizations and big cities and empires. We lived in small gathering hunting bands, probably in the 15 to 50 range. And we had to get along. We had to co-create. Co-creation wasn't something we probably talked about back then. It's just something we did because it was the way that small groups of human beings could survive and thrive. In fact, that's in some sense what's distinctive about the human species, our ability to collaborate and cooperate. that's important to recognize, because when people, especially in capitalism, say, well, human nature is to be competitive and greedy. Well, sure. I mean, all of us have an aspect of our personalities that can be competitive and greedy. But we also know that it's the collaboration and cooperation that allowed the human species to, you know, build everything we built in the world. So those are kind of simple truths that are easy to forget in a world that's constantly trying to get us to buy into this notion that power is always a kind of zero-sum game for control. And it's not. And we see it every day in our lives. We decide to cooperate with friends, neighbors, coworkers, not necessarily to just advance our own interests, but because that's what it means to be a human being. That's what gives human life that deeper, richer meaning we were talking about, to be engaged with others. We're not a solitary creature. We're a social creature. All of this is sort of basic, and it's just hard to hold on to in a world that's always trying to push us in a different direction.
1: I was in South Africa, and one of the women there said to me, we believe in Ubuntu. Ubuntu means mm-hmm. we are, I am because we are. And yeah. I often think about how the indigenous people all over the world, whether it's the Aymara people who believe in Summa Cum Laude, which is we coexist well rather than live better, you know, mm-hmm. or whether it is the indigenous people here in North America who tell us we are all our relations. We are all related to the earth, related to each other, related to everything that breathes and, you know, creates life. And even the non-sentient beings of this earth, the mountains, the trees, are part of our relations. So for me, I think creating that sense of communion with myself and with the world, creating that sense of responsibility, you know, not in the sense of my duty, but rather my ability to respond, is also an invitation to co-create new possibilities, new ways of being, and to co-create this power with that, you know, sustains us. You have described radical feminism as one of the, and as the, you know, one of the paths perhaps to abandoning the road of patriarchy towards a more embracing of each other, or a more inclusive path.
0: I think there are different doors into the fundamental truths that you just articulated. In certain indigenous traditions, it's articulated in the way you made clear. I think radical feminism is one of those paths that challenges the very notion that hierarchy is inevitable, the notion that there will always be some people with power over others. You know, the critical race movement and the critique of white supremacy is another door that opens into that very different way of thinking of human beings, and also of human beings' relationship to the larger living world. Certain strains of deep ecology and radical ecology in the Western world offer the same insight, I think. You know, one way to say this we're a kind of rights-obsessed society. Everybody's talking about my right and your rights and human rights. And in some sense, we need to recognize there are no such things as human rights. There are only human obligations, obligations to each other and obligations to the larger living world. And when we live in right relation to each other, then we don't think about rights as legal claims that we can make to protect ourselves. You know, all of this, again, as you were speaking, I was thinking of how basic these truths are, and how even in religious traditions that have been perverted, those basic truths are there. So in Judaism or Christianity, the idea of loving your neighbor as yourself is not putting yourself as primary. The early Christian tradition of living in common and understanding that all should be shared. These are foundational to every moral and theological system we can identify. Now, the world that we live in, with its hierarchies and its struggle for material goods, can easily pervert those moral and theological systems. So how do we get back? And we're trying to get back to the tradition out of which we might have come, but also to see that all the traditions share this basic kind of philosophy which in my tradition of the Christian tradition was often called the golden rule, do unto others as you would have them do unto you. There's a version of that in every system, and that's what we're trying to get to. It will be expressed differently depending on time, place, geography, and culture. But at the core is a very human instinct to want to be part of a loving world, not always competitive in a harsh world. And I think that's what we're all trying to get back to, or at least everybody who I would say is engaged in a kind of moral quest.
1: That's beautiful. My last question is, for all of us who are social activists, who are committed to a world with more justice, a world of justice, really, there's no, you know, for me, justice is about dignity. Mm-hmm. It's about everyone being able to live with dignity. There is a sense of exhaustion that takes place, you know, when you're faced with multiple defeats. How do you sustain yourself? How do you keep yourself energized and committed and mm-hmm. inspire others to also self-care and care for others as they care for others?
0: Well, this will sound a little strange perhaps, but what keeps me going is the awareness that I'm going to lose. And by that, I don't mean to be glib, but if you think about the movements that try to make the world a better place in the terms we're talking about, feminist rejections of patriarchy, critical race rejection of white supremacy, various kinds of rejections of capitalism, and of course, the overarching importance of the ecological movement and trying to create a planet that will sustain us into the future. Well, let's face it, all of those movements are losing in some sense. I don't mean there are no victories. I don't mean that there's never progress. But in general, we've made remarkably little progress in trying to really undermine those basic systems of hierarchy. Well, that's likely going to continue. And what gives me hope, in a sense, is knowing that my life's work, my value in the world, my happiness doesn't depend on always winning. That being engaged in struggle is how one creates a meaningful life. And there will always be people in that struggle. Now, of course, I don't, again, want to be glib and say that it doesn't matter whether we win or lose, because people suffer and die when movements for justice cannot make progress. The planet continues to degrade when movements for sustainability don't make progress. So I don't want to be, sort of flippant about the consequences of all this. But once you realize that in your own lifetime, you will not see a success in that bigger sense, then you realize that you make a contribution where you can make a contribution. You try to find like-minded people who make day-to-day activity meaningful. And you realize that if at the end of your life you can say that you did that consistently, then that's what it means to live a good life. And we all know that movements were built by people who never saw success in the short term. I think of the civil rights movement, for instance, which we identify with the 1950s, 60s, 70s in the U.S. and forward. Well, from the end of slavery to the successes of the civil rights movement, there were hundreds, thousands, millions of people who struggled, suffered, and died without seeing real progress. And yet their struggle made it possible for future generations to make progress. So I think that big picture helps us put our own lives in context.
1: That's beautiful. Thank you so much for being with us today. How can people access your book, and how can people stay in touch with you?
0: Well, if people put my name, Robert Jensen, into Google, and if you spell it right, it's Jensen. One of the first pages that pops up is my page, and it has an email address and links to articles and my books, and you can find anything you want there.
1: Any final words to our audience?
0: Just that, Sylvia, you and I have been talking on the radio over the course of a number of years now, and I just wanted to say thank you, because the work you do to keep alive these ideas is part of that network, that fabric of justice that's so important. And so we all make contributions, but I think folks like you who stay with it and are constantly trying to raise up the voices that are so important to justice deserve a hats off. So thanks a lot, Sylvia.
1: I received that. Thank you so much. Take care.
0: Take care.
1: Bye-bye.
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0: Hey, Detroit, I have a good feeling because I am in community. This is my block, my hood, and my city. And I'm the Revy Rev, the Reverend Joan Ross. So excited. Today is Soul Solar Detroit. And we have as a guest online with us one of the most special people in my life, Dr. Michael Dorsey. I count him as a mentor, as a big brother. I count him as everything. He's been such a great help to us as we do the work in solar. I'm going to welcome online Dr. Michael Dorsey. Dr. Dorsey, can you hear me?
1: Reverend Ross, it's a pleasure to be on, as usual. Thank you so much for having me.
0: Oh, wow, it's great. And it's wonderful knowing you're back in Detroit for a little while. I know your travels take you out of here all the time, but you're back home for a few minutes.
1: Indeed I am, and thanks for having me on. I appreciate it.
0: Okay, so Dr. Dorsey is the managing partner of Eberson. Did I say that right? Eberson Solar?
1: That's correct. Eberson Solar, exactly.
0: Eberson
1: Solar Developer.
0: Right. But you also serve here in Michigan on the Michigan Environmental Justice Coalition as well. Is that correct?
1: No, the Michigan Environmental Council. Board, and I'm a new board member beginning the first of this year.
0: All right. So tell us, first of all, you have such a global perspective of solar and renewables and the whole situation that we're in and climate change. What are you seeing in solar around the world? Are we catching up? Are we behind? And then how do you see Detroit in that picture?
1: We're seeing three, amazing things. Two of them really positive, and one of them, you know, unfortunately somewhat negative, you know, and mm-hmm. I'll give you the bad news first.
0: Okay.
1: The bad news, and I think Michiganders in particular and folks across the U.S. Are certainly tuned into this, is that we've got unfortunate level of regulatory resistance, institutional resistance, utility laggardness or utility company laggards, as it were. Mm-hmm. DTE in this state is no better or worse an example. You know, as your listeners know, they stacked the cards against renewable energy and solar in particular. They propped up a bunch of fake, I'll call them grass top organizations that they populated with their executives to slow down pushing the state towards higher renewable energy standards and so forth. You know, they created a lot of these groups to do their dirty work, some wayward 501, C4 organizations and so forth, mm-hmm. quote-unquote nonprofits. And so that trend of utilities blocking the rollout of cheaper, more reliable, more socially valuable and ecologically valuable forms of energy, renewable energy, solar and wind, is a trend that's not only, unfortunately, common in entities like DTE in this state, but we see it around the country, unfortunately. Yeah. So that's the bad story. That's the big bad wolf, as it were, dirty, old school, old thinking, 20th century thinkers blocking what's new, good, and green.
0: Yeah.
1: The great good news is that we now are in a moment right now in 2020, and it's a new moment. It's only a few years old where renewable energy, clean, green, and good energy from the sun and the wind is now cheaper than the dirty fossil fuel energy, both in the form of certainly oil, but also gas and definitely coal.
0: Yes.
1: Renewable energy is profoundly cheaper than that old dirty stuff that we are familiar with from the 20th century. And that is a phenomenon that has now taken a solid foot worldwide. So solar and wind are the levelized cost, not even when you add on the beneficial, the co-benefits of being cleaner, being more beneficial socially and so forth, but just in terms of real dollars, clean, green energy, as it were, solar and wind is cheaper than fossil fuel energy. That's a relatively new thing, you know, just in the past, you know, 4 or 5 years, has that really been the case? And it's only in the past few years, 2 or 3 years, that it's been truly the case globally. And then the third new big thing is that because of that price change, because the green and good stuff is demonstrably cheaper with its price falling. Solar prices, last time I was on your show, they've fallen about 20% in the past 6 months. I was on your show about a few months back.
0: Mm-hmm.
1: So the price is continuing to fall, becoming more and more affordable, more and more appropriate at both the small scale and large scale. And because of that continuing profitability of what's good and green, the entire world is pushing for this. And not just, you know, those advocacy groups, but groups that are working, you know, at the corporate level, groups that are focused on doing this from institutional vantage, and even some utilities in some, you know, states. To be fair, I would say in Michigan, you know, Consumers Energy is a little bit more ahead of the curve than DTE. But you have institutions, corporations, those in the private sector pushing for the green and good stuff because it's cheaper, because it's more fiscally and financially prudent. And that trend is only going to increase.
0: Mm-hmm.
1: So we got the one bad thing and two great nice things.
0: So, you know, it feels more to me like it's as far as the small scale solar, more grassroots now. It feels like people on the ground in community. Before it was just the big commercial projects and they got attention. But now people are actually talking to me in the street about solar.
1: Well, absolutely. I mean, because the word is spreading.
0: Yeah.
1: And, you know, and let's be clear, you know, folks in the streets, not in the suites, were the bellwether on what is now clean and green. And they've been making the case for it, yourself included, for many, many years going. And indeed, you know, folks in the streets, not in the suites, have been making the case when really, you know, the numbers weren't in their favor. What's changed in just a few years, you know, really, you know, in the sort of, you know, 36 to 60 months, you know, so a very, very short time, the now the prices are in the favor of those that have been doing that advocacy in the streets and making the case to those in the suites, as it were.
0: Yeah. Do you think the change came about because of the prices, or has this climate justice conversation sort of opened their minds or opened their hearts to seeing something else?
1: You know, I think really it's a bit of both. It is indeed we can call it the perfect positive storm, you know, as it were. You know, there's absolutely the case that the climate crisis has been pushing those around the world, whether they be in Detroit, whether they be in Denver, whether they be in Djibouti, or, you know, or elsewhere on the earth, to make the case for climate justice, make the case for energy justice to get out ahead of the unfolding climate crisis. But at the same time, as those that have been doing that advocacy in the streets, and also in places like the United Nations for that matter, the reality is that the prices for what is acceptable, what is appropriate, have gotten enormously, exponentially even better than they were just a few months ago and certainly a few years ago. And the trend is that they're going to continue to get better. What is prudent, green, and good is going to become and is becoming cheaper and cheaper and cheaper. And what that means is that it's essentially going to become inevitable, the transition. And it is going to profoundly impact livelihoods in places like our own great city of Detroit, the great state of Michigan, but around the country and really around the world. And that's beginning to play out right now as we speak.
0: You know, and I have to give you some credit when you were here during the last Earth Day and you spoke to the Green Task Force for the city of Detroit. I think you kind of rattled their safe spaces. And I think that kind of gave them more incentive to look at this thing a little differently. I'm hearing more conversation about green and sustainability since you came into the picture.
1: Well, you know, to be honest, and I appreciate that you know, endorsement, but I've only been following the lead of, you know, community leaders like yourself, folks in great organizations like Detroit is working for environmental justice, and a litany of other organizations on the vanguard and on the fence line and the front line of social movements in the great city of Detroit, my hometown, and around the country and around the world. I take the lead from those leaders that are out there on the vanguard fighting for justice, and it's really an honor and a privilege to be working alongside great folks like yourself and others, and also to be strategizing and plotting and planning to deliver what is inevitable, but also what is prudent and necessary.
0: Yeah, so I know that Detroit is home for you, and I'm so grateful for that, that I've had a chance to meet you and be associated with your greatness in the past few years. But you recently started doing more here in the city or more back home. Is that going to continue? And are you seeing, why did you select the organizations that you did to kind of align yourself with? You've always been a Sierra Club person. I know that, but...
1: You know, I had the privilege of serving on the board of Sierra Club 11 years, and no better place to work with and work with strong colleagues. Some locally, like the great Rhonda Anderson. I know a lot of your listeners are friends with her, and yourself
0: yes.
1: included. But really, we absolutely are working here in the city. We have a new partnership. It's not really new anymore. It's coming into a year old. With a great engineering firm, Detroit-based engineering firm, Hawks & Associates, that's been delivering. Many of your listeners probably have come across them. Mm-hmm. They've been working in the energy efficiency space here in Michigan and really in the Great Lakes region for many, many years. We are honored and privileged to be working with them and Brother Dwight Hawks, who's been leading Hawks & Associates. And we're going to continue to build with them here in the state of Michigan, delivering a suite of energy efficiency services to both big and small institutions, residents and churches and so forth and so on. And we're looking forward to that work. We're going to also continue to work with, and we're looking to work with nonprofit partners. I didn't so much choose to be on the board of the Michigan Environmental Council. I was asked, and it was a great honor to accept the invitation. And mm-hmm. we're looking forward to working and collaborating with them, certainly to giving those advocacy ideas that they're spearheading, but also to do that in a strategic way that's beneficial to, energy consumers and citizens, and also helps move, our state into the vanguard of, energy thinking and being a leader in the Great Lakes region, but also nationally. Which is a place that I think we can obtain where we're not currently, but we got to work and push to get us in that pole position, as it were.
0: Yeah. So I know we're doing a lot of work, and I'm sure your group as well, around educating people on the Michigan Public Service Commission and the impact that we as residents can have on that commission in some of these situations that we're having with DTE and other utilities.
1: Absolutely. I think, we've got a new hope on the horizon, as it were, and perhaps, no doubt you're familiar with this. The members of the state's Advisory Council for Environmental Justice mm-hmm. have recently been announced. The governor appointed 21 members, and obviously they're sort of primary mandate is going to be on environmental injustice and tackling, getting out ahead of that problem and how it's, dastardly undermined mm-hmm. the lives of people in Detroit in particular, especially folks of color in the great city. But also, I know for a fact that one of the members, Brother Professor Tony Reams, a young professor up at the University of Michigan, who's been committed and working on energy justice, he's going to be carrying that flag and is mm-hmm. Been very clear about his position of making the case for energy justice and really twinning tackling environmental injustice as well as energy injustice because that's a pathway that we need to get out on fully. So I think that there's some hope and I think that hope applies not just to the newly minted council, as it were, for environmental justice, but also given the advocacy and the success that you've been having as well. So I think that there are lots of helpful beacons on the horizon that are going to get us out ahead of and around and be the path-breaking leaders on it. Mm-hmm. Energy justice as well as environmental justice.
0: Yeah. You mentioned a little bit about the what we call the fossil fuel foolery that goes on, this whole DTE anti-campaign against solar and against many of the things that are beneficial to consumer residents. Have you had a chance to look at the DTE integrated rate plan, that plan, the 15-year plan that sort of leaves solar out and pushes this natural gas?
1: Absolutely. And you know, it's not only me, you know, that has had concerns about this, but, you know, many, many groups around the state have expressed their concerns. The reality is that renewable energy, wind and solar are demonstrably cheaper, not only cheaper than oil and coal, but now they're cheaper than gas. Mm-hmm. And that is going to continue to be the case, and it's going to, wind and solar are going to get even cheaper. They're now cheaper. They're going to continue the prices are going to continue to fall. This is mass that's no big secret. It's known, and it has been known to DTE. Unfortunately, the patient on his deathbed is resisting the medicine that it needs. And the inevitable, we'll see, you know, and some listeners may find this shocking, but the continued resistance to the necessary medicine will ultimately lead to the demise of the patient. And that is absolutely more true because several things are happening now. Not only is the production of clean and green energy cheaper than fossil fuel, including gas, including coal, including oil, and certainly including nuclear, the reality is that when you combine green and clean supply, whether it's wind or solar, with efficiency improvements, with the use of storage, which is coming into cheaper pricing as well and becoming more profitable, and with data management, when you put those four things together, the good stuff, wind and solar, will not just be cheaper, it's going to be cheaper, it will always be cheaper, and it will put more money on the table to fix broken infrastructure, which is something we know DTE needs to do. So the bigger problem here is the minor problem is the dying patient, the old fossil fuel, you know, drugged up DTE focused company is resisting its renewable medicine. That's a minor problem. The true problem is the failure to do the necessary, prudent financial mass that's going to benefit the city of Detroit, that can benefit the state of Michigan, that ultimately will benefit the Great Lakes region. The true problem is the failure to do that mass that benefits ratepayers, that benefits our society here in the city, here in Oakland County, here in the Tri-County area, here in Southeast and Lower Michigan, but also the state, also the Great Lakes, including Canada, by the way. When you take that short plane ride, if you're going east, whether it's to New York or Toronto, you fly over literally right when you cross the river, the Detroit River, you fly over just windmill after windmill after windmill on all that Ontario farmland just across the river that somehow DTE can't manage to build on the other side of the river. So no proof in the pudding more than the empirical fact of what you can see already built just across the river, not even a two-mile swim, than that reality of what's cheaper and green and clean. So the failure to do the basic math is actually a grave injustice to the state, to the city, to the Tri-County area, to the whole region, and really to the nation. Yeah. And that can only hold up for so long before lawsuits come across, before litigation plays out, before advocacy groups win victories, one after the other, left and right. So they can't continue to gamble with lives and livelihoods forever, particularly when the prices are fully against them and they know it.
0: Yeah. So, Dr. Dorsey, I guess a question out of just frustration sometimes is, how do we then, as small organizations, grassroots, go up against that foolery that they put out when they put, in DTE's case, $21 million in a dark money fund to go against a solar campaign? So how do we fight that, Dr. Dorsey?
1: You know, I think and organizations like yourself, like Detroit is working for environmental justice, you know, working with some of the national groups, working with august researchers like, you know, Professor Reams at Michigan, are beginning to deliver those solutions. Mm-hmm. The reality is that the solutions aren't not rocket science. They don't require a vast amount of resources to assemble. You know, I think there's a tremendous amount of collective work going on that you've been at the center of, that you lead. Some of it, nations, not.
0: We're losing you, seems like, Dr. Dorsey. Are you still with us?
1: I am. Can you hear me okay?
0: Yeah, I can hear you now.
1: Okay. Well, I'll back up a bit and say that small organizations in the city like yours, like others, like Detroit is working for environmental justice and so forth, are really leading the way by working together. These solutions, the renewable energy solutions, working out the finances of them, are not in the realm of rocket science. They can be and can be put together by small organizations. Sometimes it would be helpful if some of the local foundations, you know, let's call out the names, you know, Kresge and others would support small organizations like yourself, you know, at a level that is fit for purpose and for scale. But if they don't, you have successfully turned to those that are outside of the, you know, the Great Lakes sphere. Yes. You've got some recent resources from the Honnold Foundation.
0: Yes.
1: You know, who would have thought that a great you know, free climber would be putting his money to renewable energy? That's just the fact that it happened, and the fact that you received those resources is an indicator of what is exceedingly possible and prudent, and how easy it is to move the needle with limited resources. So I think that continued collaboration is going to ultimately win the day, and shouldn't be underestimated.
0: Yeah.
1: You know, some of the biggest beastly behemoths have been brought down to their knees by just the august efforts of a few. Mm-hmm. Most young folks don't even know there was a thing called the Soviet Union. It doesn't exist. Some of your older listeners might find that hard to believe, but the fact is a fact.
0: Yeah.
1: And I think that if there's any reference point, that's one of them, that we can bring down some of the most beastly, ghastly behemoths, whether they be in the form of the Soviet Union or the DTE Union, against lives and livelihoods. And it doesn't take robust, gargantuan efforts to do so. It will be the work of those efforts in the streets, not necessarily in the suites of corruption and, you know, energy injustice.
0: You know, that's why I keep your number on speed dial, because you do encourage me like that. I mean, that was great. I feel better. I feel like, okay, yeah, I can still fight this guy a little bit. So that's wonderful. But speak a little bit, if you can, about the Green Deal. I know that a lot of organizations here in Detroit are working around, organizing around the Green New Deal. Speak a little bit about that.
1: Sure. You know, the Green New Deal, you know, I think, you know, it has certainly many shapes and forms, depending on the organizations and or the candidates, particularly Democratic candidates that have, you know, opted to get behind it in different ways. In the main, it is about the way in which we can leverage the profitable upsides of clean and green energy. Right now, it's not just that it's cheaper. Underneath a 5-year payback on a sort of a global average, but at the same time, most installations have a, you know, 20-25 year warranty period.
0: Yes.
1: So in a sense, you've got somewhere between you know, 2/3 to 3/4 of the lifetime acts more like an annuity than it does like a debt, or you know, that folks have to pay. So the fact is that renewable energy can generate money to certainly pay itself off, but also that cash flow can go into other things. So the fact that many candidates turned into this reality is what is, I think, driving the Green New Deal. The other aspect of it, of course, is there are tremendous co-benefits that we don't see from the old 20th century energy technologies, coal, oil, and gas. We don't see the environmental harms. We don't see the ecological harms to ecosystems as well as to individuals. We don't see those downsides in terms of the public health costs that were absolutely, du jour from those old 20th century technologies. So when we see those annuities paying out from good, prudent investments, from what's clean and green, and we also see a drastic reduction in the negatives from the dirty stuff, that is essentially what's the core of the Green New Deal and why, candidates, primarily now on the left, but some even on the right, are getting behind this and doing so in a way that I think we're going to see it play out independent of, who wins the presidency. And we're going to see it play out in states like Michigan and certainly in the region here.
0: Yeah. I know that you have a meeting to get to. I'm not going to hold you much longer on the phone. And I know tomorrow you're going to be at the Renewable Energy Subcommittee meeting for the Green Task Force for the City of Detroit here in our space. But are there any spaces that you're going to be in that perhaps other folks might be able to catch or stop by and hear you?
1: Well, I think you've named them. We've got a board meeting at the Environmental Council tomorrow, and I'll be there, hoping that we won't get trapped in the snow that's coming. And I'm looking forward to joining you again on another program. It's always a pleasure to be here and fellowship and discuss with you these wonderful things that are unfolding, that in part that because you're driving them.

0: all in the field of solar in the work that we've done here and in moving us from point A to point Y where we are right now. So, Dr. Dorsey, I hope it doesn't snow tomorrow either so that you can make it in and that we can have some chance to have FaceTime.
1: Looking forward to it. It's always a pleasure to be on, Reverend.
0: Okay, Dr. Dorsey, thanks so much. I know you got to run to another meeting. Get there on time. Get there safely. We'll see you tomorrow at noon.
1: Thank you. Have a great evening.
0: Bye-bye. Dr. Bye-bye. Michael Dorsey has been joining us today from the Michigan Environmental Council, as well as he's a native Detroiter, certainly a mentor and friend for me, someone who has encouraged us and kept us going. This is So Solar Detroit. You're listening to My Block, My Hood, My City. We're coming back. Dee's got something for you. Stay with me, Detroit.

You're listening to So Solar Detroit, the conversation that hits the mayor where the sun don't shine. This is the Revy Rev and D's on the board. We're so grateful today to have had Dr. Michael Dorsey, our guest by phone. Dr. Dorsey's a Detroiter. He's just an amazing man, world-renowned environmentalist, and certainly has his fingers on what is happening in renewables and solar around the world. He is the managing partner for Embersol Solar, and they're doing some great work. They normally, I understand, do commercial solar projects, but it looks like, from what he said, they might be expanding into some smaller scale projects. I'm looking forward to that. And certainly meeting his partner here in Detroit, Dwight Hawks. I've not heard of him before, but I'd love to have him on the show. So Dr. Dorsey is a newly elect,

elected board member for the Michigan Environmental Justice Coalition, or Michigan Environmental Justice Council. I'm sorry, I know it's the council and not a coalition. And like I said, he is a Detroiter, a great source, a resource for information and for just encouraging us that we can do this in solar. And believe it or not, DTE will have its day too, for sure. My block, my hood, my city, so Solar Detroit. We're going to hang out for a while and play some music. Got some community announcements for you to make sure that we round out the time. In the meantime, hey, listen to this one.

This is Highland Park City Councilman Kendrick Bates, District 2. A fair and accurate count in Census 2020 is vital for Highland Park. Researchers estimate that for every person not counted, Highland Park will lose about $1,800 per person per year in federal funds. An accurate census count ensures that Highland Park gets their fair share of federal dollars. For more information, please go to www.2020census.gov. This 2020 Highland Park Census Count Committee initiative is a public service announcement of this station.

0: Detroit is home to the most polluted zip code in Michigan, and Detroit has the highest asthma rate in the state. Detroiters suffer from the effects of climate change. 100-year storms flood our basements much more frequently now. A significant cause of these problems is the burning of fossil fuels like coal, oil, and gas for energy. Clean energy, like solar power, doesn't cause pollution and helps to keep our air clean. Solar is popping up all over Detroit. This solar fact is a public service announcement of this station.
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Hey, it's 7700 Second Avenue. Want to thank again Dr. Michael Dorsey for being our guest today. Got some more songs for you just to make it easy and breezy this evening as we take the ride home.

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1: So this is My Block, My Hood, My City. And I'm the Revy Rev, the Reverend Joan Ross. We still got some good music to play for you. Got to get you on the drive ride home. And here we go.

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A community. It's about time for us to wrap it up, get on out of here. Want you to know this is the Revy Rev, the Reverend Joan Ross. Got this show called My Block, My Hood, My City. And sometimes we call it Soul Solar Detroit. Conversation hit the mayor where the sun don't shine. We've been having a good time this evening, just kind of pulling some old stuff out of the vault. Hope we played one that you like. If not, give me a call, 313-285-9567. Get you right into us, and we can maybe find the one that you want to hear. On behalf of Dee, who's rubbing the wax and playing the sounds, and me, always behind the mic telling you I love you. Stay breezy, Detroit. So long.

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You may have seen it and not even realized that the sun was powering road signs, construction signs, parking meters, street lights, and the docking station of the shared bike program. This solar fact is a public service announcement of this station.

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'Cause for once in my life, I met someone.

0: 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That's right. 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

0: That was Joan Baez singing Joe Hill in 2005 at Camp Casey in Crawford, Texas. This is Democracy Now!, democracynow.org. I'm Amy Goodman. We end today's show with the latest from Albania, where thousands have taken to the streets in the capital, Tirana, for over a month in the biggest unrest since the collapse of communism 30 years ago. The so-called Flamingo Revolution began last month over environmental and transparency concerns related to the development of a multi-billion-dollar luxury resort linked to President Trump's daughter Ivanka Trump and her husband Jared Kushner. The massive development would turn an abandoned Soviet weapons base known as Sazan into a luxury island resort and threaten one of the last wild areas and its lagoon that hosts more than 2,500 species. What began as an environmental protest has turned to anger at the entire political system. Over the July 4th weekend, tens of thousands of protesters took to the streets of Albania's capital, Tirana.
1: It's been too long with this kind of political culture, where the prime minister and the political parties of this country think they can do anything. There are no barriers to what they think is acceptable in politics. I'm here because I want an end to this Machiavellian political culture where power and greed justify anything.
0: As calls mount for the resignation of the Albanian prime minister, who won a fourth term last year, he's refused to budge on the Kushner-Trump-linked development. This is Prime Minister Rama speaking to Reuters last month, defending the luxury resort project.
2: It has never been a question if this will go ahead or not. This is a bless for the country. An investment of 4 billion euro in a country that has 27... and a bit more billion euro GDP speaks by itself.
0: For more on what's unfolding in Albania, we go to the capital, Tirana. We're joined by two guests. Ridi Muçi is a member of the Albanian parliament representing Tirana, member of the left-wing political party Lëvizje Bashkë, and its sole representative in the Albanian parliament. And we're joined by Bora Mima, a longtime labor organizer, researcher and activist, also a founding member of the left-wing political party Lëvizje Bashkë. We welcome you both to Democracy Now! Ridi Muçi, if you can talk about these massive protests, why they're called the Flamingo Revolution, and what this island is all about, and what Jared Kushner and Ivanka Trump's interest is here.
3: Thank you, Amy. So the reason why it's called the Flamingo Revolution, it relates to the fact that part of the project for the development of the resort is the lagoon, where many flamingos visit every year, and which had to be removed from an area that is environmentally protected with a special law in 2024 in order for the project to carry on. Today is actually the 40th continued day of protests in Tirana. And what started as a wish, let's say, by Ivanka Trump and Jared Kushner to, let's say, invest in the island of Sazan as well as the lagoon, precipitated into a protest that has the potential, we feel, to bring down the government, and not just the government of Prime Minister Edi Rama, but the whole system that has been built for the past 35 years in Albania. Mm.
0: And explain who Prime Minister Rama is.
3: So the story involves, let's say, money laundering from drug traffickers, the stripping away of property rights of local residents, as well as environmental destruction. Because the resort in this lagoon in Zvernets is a typical case of touristic mega resorts along the Albanian coastline, as well as skyscrapers in the city center, designed by famous international architects, but allegedly used for money laundering by drug traffickers. Prime Minister Edi Rama is at the same time head of this National Council on Territory Planning, which means that he's the one that signs all these construction permits. And this special anti-corruption unit that we have recently in Albania has issued 20 arrest warrants for people related to drug trafficking who have acquired more than 1 million square meters of construction permits by Adirama. At the same time as what I would call a process of accumulation of wealth by disappropriation of local residents who are stripped by their property claims, either by falsifying documents, such as the case of Zvernets, in which the person who claims to be the rightful owner is actually under investigation for drug trafficking and living in the United States, or through this special law on strategic investors, as it's called, through which the government can strip away the property rights for the benefit of the country, all the while destroying the environment. As I mentioned earlier, that is why there were these amendments made in 2024 to remove this lagoon area from the environmentally protected areas of Albania in order to pave the way, let's say, for this this construction project.
0: Before we end, I want to bring in Bora Mema, longtime labor organizer, researcher and activist. If you can talk about the violence that the protesters have been left with and the fact that the prime minister, Edi Rama, says that this project, the Trump-Kushner project, is going to happen.
4: Hello. So as it was mentioned before, this is a project that is being influenced not just by Jared Kushner and Ivanka Trump, but also it's a money laundering operation, international money laundering operation. And of course, that the Prime Minister Edi Rama will say this not just because he wants to still be in power and to hold his position, but also due to the fact that many foreign and not only interests are engaged in this, are engaged and involved in this process. When it comes to the violence of the process, the protest, it was not only in the first day when the community protesters and different activists were protesting in the fences that were enclosed in the area of Zvernetsi, which is a protected area, but also a part of it belongs to the community, where one of the when one of the community members was dragged down by private security and a gun was held in his hand and the police was not intervening, which shows where the state police loyalty lies. And it's not with the Albanian people and it's not with the law, but it's with the ones who actually are dispossessing us from our private, our public lands and our environment and islands or natural protected areas. There was also a protest held just last week at the Parliament of Albania where some protesters were throwing eggs at the MPs' cars because the MPs of the both main political parties, such as the Socialist Party or the Democratic Party, they are both supporting Trump's and Kushner's project in Albania. So after this, the police used this as an excuse to attack and to violently intervene and arrest. And not only this, but there were cases of protesters being arrested and beaten up in the police stations, which is a breach of human rights. There are many institutions, international organizations, but also our MP or other activists who are trying to engage with this. I believe that Edi Rama is going to say this due to the fact that he's actually in his worst political position he has ever been in the last 3 decades, that he's actually in power in Albania in different positions. I believe that the protests will go on and the people are very determined. So whatever he's saying, if not tomorrow, but quite soon, this is going to be the end of Edi Rama's political career, but of a whole political system, which is actually serving to the oligarchy. If I can just add something.
0: We're going to have to leave it there because the show is ending. I want to thank you both for being with us. Bora Mema, longtime labor organizer and founding member of the Lvizja Bashk Party, and Redi Muchi, member of the Albanian parliament representing Tirana. That does it for our show. I'll be in Kansas City on July 17th and 18th for the screening of Steal the Story, Please at the Glenwood Arts Theater in Overland Park. Check our website at democracynow.org. I'm Amy Goodman. Thanks so much for joining us.
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9: Broadcasting from the Civic Cypher Studios, welcome to the QR Code, where we share perspective, seek understanding, and shape outcomes. The man you are about to hear from is a man who is voted most likely to get hemmed up at an international border, especially around here. He is the Q, and the QR Code goes by the name of Q Ward.
10: And the voice that you just heard, he wasn't voted. I've just experienced it. He is the man most likely to be ran up on and asked for a picture or an autograph. He is the R in the QR code, and we are Ramses Ja.
9: That's an inside joke. We both aren't Ramses Ja, but it's an inside joke. We'll tell you the story later. All right, stay tuned. A little later on the show for entertainment, we're going to talk about one of the ancestors, somebody that Q and I are both big fans of. And as often as we get a chance to kind of shine some light on him and his legacy, we try to take the opportunity to do so. Nipsey Hussle's estate has finally been cleared. His children are to split the estate equally. And so we're just checking in on him and his family. If you're like us, that will be a story that will be worth sticking around for. Prior to that, we're going to have some dialogue, perhaps. The most embarrassing thing to happen to you and your recovery from it. I'm pretty sure we've shared plenty of embarrassing things, but I'm sure there's more to share, and we'll try to get you something today if we get there. For QWord's Clapback, and with the first pick. Looking forward to that as usual. Before we break, better do better. The Trump administration shelves the Harriet Tubman $20 bill while Trump pursues putting his own face on a $250 bill. We're going to share our opinions, our thoughts really more, on Big Tigger's estranged wife being arrested on an outstanding kidnapping warrant. I want to talk about what's going on in the culture. New details in the Nolan Wells case emerge as the community raises over $100,000. But right now, and as always, we like to start off with a feel-good feature. And today's feel-good feature comes from Black Enterprise. The Canadian government is investing $5.6 million to expand resources for Black entrepreneurs in Alberta, Canada, by funding three organizations that will provide business training, mentorship, and advisory service to help more entrepreneurs launch and grow their companies, Yahoo Finance reports. The investment was announced June 26 by Eleanor Olazewski, Canada's minister responsible for Prairies Economic Development Canada. During the Black to the Future Summit in Edmonton, federal officials said the funding is part of the Black Entrepreneurship Program, a national initiative created to help address longstanding barriers Black business owners face in accessing financing, mentorship, and professional networks. The largest award, $2.6 million, will go to the Council for the Advancement of African Canadians, also known as Africa Century, in partnership, or Africa Center, I think that's probably how I should pronounce that. These folks are French. In partnership with Canadian Imperial Advantage and the Nod Foundation. The organizations will expand ACT, a province-wide initiative that provides coaching, business advisory services, digital skills training, and support for entrepreneurs seeking investment and new market opportunities. The BIPOC Foundation will receive $1.5 million to expand its Founders Hub, which offers business planning, financial forecasting, mentorship, and investor readiness programming. Black Canadian Women in Action Society will receive an additional $1.5 million to strengthen entrepreneurship programs focused on Black women across Alberta. I like Canada. Canada is a country, and Canada has had its sins, but Canada, I think, often on the stories that Q and I have covered over the years, remind us of what's possible, because while they don't share the same exact history and legacy, they're intimately familiar with and how they choose to address some of the systemic issues that have come about because of past injustices ensures that we all see, again, what is possible and what we could expect from a government that actually cares about us. So shout out to them for setting an example. So let's move it on. All right, culture. New details in Nolan Wells' case as community raises over $100K. This is from the BIN. As the family of Nolan Xavier Wells mourns the 18-year-old's death, their community is now rallying around them while investigators look into a viral video that may provide clues about what happened on Horn Island. A GoFundMe launched by family friend Alaya Dennis has raised more than $100,000 in less than 24 hours. According to Dennis, the funds will go toward funeral and memorial costs, celebration of life services, and any additional expenses associated with honoring Nolan's memory, with any surplus going directly to his family. His mother, Christine Wansley, confirmed on Facebook that the GoFundMe is the only official one and asked for privacy, as she said Nolan's father, Elmore Wansley, grieved their son. Meanwhile, investigators are examining a viral video circulating online that may provide additional information about Nolan's final hours. Jackson County Sheriff John Ledbetter told TMZ that his office is aware of a viral video circulating online that appears to show a tense confrontation involving several people near the shoreline of Horn Island on the 4th of July. Investigators are actively looking into the footage as part of the ongoing investigation. Authorities have not verified the authenticity of the video or confirmed whether anyone seen in it has any connection to Nolan's death. The cause and manner of Nolan's death have not yet been publicly released. The investigators have asked anyone who spoke with Nolan on Horn Island on July 4th or who has information about his final known movements to contact authorities. This is a story that we are going to watch very closely. I recall a similar story, and I mean, I think that if you're a longtime listener, you know that I do my best, and this news cycle is relentless in terms of stories that we have to cover, and we do our best to. A lot of the names that news outlets won't say, or the stories just—it's not part of their. They don't prioritize the stories. We will cover them here. That's why we made this show. But there's so much left over that those, you know, bigger shows don't cover. And we're on, you know, an hour, in some places less than others. We can't get every story in, and we can't always follow up. And one of the things that, for me, and Q knows this, is really challenging is that the people whose stories that we choose to tell, a lot of times I feel like they deserve better than what it is I'm able to give them. How do you take somebody who was living a full life and then they died on the sidewalk, or in this case in a lake, and then you condense it into a clock that has 10 minutes for you to talk about this person like that's all he's worth? I know that I'm doing good work, but I also have to edit the show afterwards, and I realize, oh, damn, I didn't get to say everything I was supposed to say. That baby deserved better than that, or that man, that adult man, or those people, or the family, or whatever. They deserve more than that, and I didn't have it to give them. And, you know, even right now, I can't even remember the name of the young man, but there was a story of Q, and you might remember, but he was telling his friends, it was a young black man, he was telling his friends he couldn't swim, and they were telling him that he should like swim or something like that, and he ended up drowning. This probably in the last maybe year or two, we covered this story and we didn't follow up with it. And then now we're looking at this story, and I'm gonna find the young man's story that because he deserves his name to be said. But now we're looking at Nolan Wells' story, and I think following up and making sure people stay informed, and people, it's a priority to me if it's on the show. It's a priority to Q if it's on the show. We don't put nothing on the air if we don't think you deserve to hear about it or it deserves to be discussed. But sorry, I'm not trying to make this about me, but I just feel real bad because I can't always do it. But this one, I'm going to try to get it right. So shout out to everybody that's trying to be there for the family. I saw a little bit of the video. Again, it's still early, so it's hard to make heads or tails of what is going on just yet. I have my suspicions because this country especially has taught me to be very suspicious of circumstances like the one that Nolan Wells was dealing with. So I'm gonna keep doing my best, Q. I'm gonna find the other young man's name.
10: So I can hear the weight in your voice. And one thing that I want to remind you and really anybody that can hear me, all of us want to do and say the right thing when things like this happen. But trying to make sure we handle it perfectly is why some people end up not showing up at all. You know, in moments of heavy loss, be it death, be it divorce, be it, you know, getting fired from a job, be it losing a job, be it, you know, financial distress. Times like that are typically really lonely if you're not, if you don't have a significant other. Because everyone's comfortable when everything's okay. When things go wrong, especially when they go wrong tragically like this story, people often lack not just the emotional intelligence, but the reps. People haven't been through enough to know how to be when things go wrong. So I hear like a weight and a guilt in your voice, like there's something you're not doing right or you didn't do. And I know that's not just true for you. We do what we can here. We raise money when we can. We jump on flights when we can. We turn these microphones on every day, no matter how heavy, no matter how sad, no matter how frustrated, no matter how angry we are, because of the stuff that we have to carry. And this story, Rams, is one of the hardest ones, man, because it's another one of those things that we feel like we could see it coming. It's like when you tell your kids not to do something, when they hurt themselves doing the thing you told them a bunch of times not to do, there's like this moment where you kind of short circuit your heart, your mind, and everything. They don't know how to react right away because you're like, man, I told you not to do that. But I have to be dad and I have to show up and be there for you now.
9: I know exactly what you mean.
10: We've seen people start GoFundMes for people who were not the victim. Like, we've seen people attack Black people and then become millionaires because they got called out for being bad people. And people that feel the same way as them, that apologize for them, that empathize with them, have raised millions of dollars for them. Because how dare you offend them by pointing out that they're bigots or racist or just bad people plainly. I don't know that there's a such thing as justice for this family. But I'm glad they're getting some help. I hope they get some closure. But nothing's going to bring that baby back. And we don't say baby to make him less of a man. We say baby because we understand the life cycle. We understand how much living he had to do still. So legally an adult, sure. But he had his entire life in front of him. And his family has to try to make sense of what happened while not developing a calloused, angry heart. And as much support and help as they can get, man. I hope it continues to pour in. I hope they do get some legal justice. I hope they get some form of peace. But we're not supposed to bury our children. And tragically having your child's life taken away from you by somebody who he did nothing wrong to. All that kid did was exist. And those people who he thought were his friends took him from all of us. You know, prayers to his family, peace to his family, understanding, justice, everything that this world has to offer that's good. I wish all of that to everybody that knew him, everybody that loved him, and all of us who are mourning him together.
9: Yeah. Also, I looked up the name of the child from that I was talking about earlier. I'm not finding his name anywhere. I'm pretty sure his name is withheld because he survived. He survived, fortunately, but the white children were attempting to drown him. Okay. All right, let's move it on. before we move on, thank you for saying that, Q, man. I know, and yeah, you know that sometimes we have to make some hard cuts on the show. So, yeah, thank you. And thank you for everybody that listens and supports us. And when we say, like, hey, if you want to send us some encouragement or whatever, that means a lot. It goes a long way. If it helps you make sense of the world a little bit more or get some perspective, it does. All right, let's move it. Big Tigger's estranged wife arrested on an outstanding warrant. If you haven't been following this story, that's totally fine. Big Tigger is a person who is a radio personality, but he's more known for, you know, hosting Rap City on BET. Big Tigger is like a significant cultural figure for a lot of folks. And I, based on what I've always known of Big Tigger, he always seemed like a really good guy. So his name kind of getting in the headlines caused a lot of people to be like, whoa, oh my gosh. This article should paint the picture for you and tell you the story. So you're jumping in the middle here. The family drama involving Big Tigger and his wife, Alicia Brown, has taken another unusual turn. According to TMZ and other media outlets, Brown was taken into custody in Georgia as she faces an outstanding warrant related to a kidnapping charge in Maryland. According to the Hart County Sheriff's Office, Brown was apprehended on I-85 on Monday after a felony traffic stop, and two young children were taken from the vehicle safely. One of the children in the vehicle is the child Brown shares with Tigger. Per investigators, the warrant in Maryland is related to the 2019 disappearance of a 10-year-old child. Brown was charged with felony interference with child custody in Georgia, and she will be extradited to Maryland. Last month, Tigger was arrested on aggravated battery and cruelty to children charges after he was accused of assaulting Brown during a physical confrontation at their Georgia home in May. In a video uploaded to her Instagram, Brown showed visible bruising around her eye, telling viewers to ask her husband what happened to her face. Ring camera footage released by TMZ and widely shared online has shown two incidents involving Tigger and Brown, one where Brown allegedly suffered a gash on her eye that required stitches, and a recent clip in which the two could be seen wrestling for possession of a cell phone. Brown was granted a temporary protective order by a judge, as well as temporary custody of their minor children, along with exclusive access to their home. While Tigger has denied all accusations and charges levied against him, including the allegations made by Brown of infidelity with his V103 co-host, Francesca Amiker, he announced on Sunday that he was stepping away from his morning show and asked for privacy for himself and his family. So again, if you're just kind of coming to this station, a lot of people are talking about this. In the two videos that I saw, this is the best I could make out. And to be fair, I'm not the best at making out videos. Ask Q. I learned a hard lesson the day all the Charlie Kirk stuff happened. But based on what I saw, it looked like in both videos, Big Tigger was trying to get his phone back from his wife, and she did not want to give him back his phone. And she was wrestling it from him, and he's trying to get it from her. I didn't see any punches, nothing like that. The gash over her eye, it looked like she fell into a door. You could check these videos out yourself. It didn't look like anything aggressive, like anybody's pushing anybody or trying to hurt anybody. It looked like Big Tigger was trying to get his phone back. With that said, videos might not show everything that happened before. They don't show everything what happened before, what happened after. I'm not the sort of person to victim blame. It just is a lot of people are talking about this, and it feels like a very sad story because, well, if I'm honest, it doesn't look like there's going to be any winners, and there never is and stuff like this, but it's hard to, I think, jump on a bandwagon and crucify a black man who, again, based on what I know over the many years that he's been a visible figure, seems to be a decent man. And it's also hard to ignore the pleas of the woman in the equation who is proclaiming that she is a victim of violence. And so, you know, it's a lot easier, I think, if you can see clearly, oh, this is the aggression, this, you know, or that, you know, things are fabricated, but it just looks like two people arguing or wrestling for a phone, and not, and you know, it doesn't look to me so far, based on what I've seen, it didn't look all that aggressive. So it's more sad than upsetting. Well, I guess it's upsetting too, but it's just a sad situation. And this is why a lot of people are reflecting, have a lot of feelings on it. That's as far as I can take that cue, and I hope I haven't.
10: No, it. I won't say it doesn't look aggressive. It looks very aggressive. What it doesn't look is intentionally harmful.
9: That's a better way to say it.
10: Now, we don't know either of these people. Right. So far be it for either of us to
9: say that
10: up in front of strays for these. I don't know either of these people personally. Right. I've met Big Tigger, and I've been a fan of his for a long time. I don't know that man, so I can't speak to his character. I can't speak to him being a good or a bad person. All I can speak to is what I saw in that video. Mm. And it does not appear that he's trying to harm her. Wrestling for possession of something and someone getting hurt is different than someone hurting someone intentionally.
9: Right.
10: And both of the videos that I saw, it does not appear that he is trying to harm her. That's as much as I can say, you know, to the efficacy of the charges, to the legitimacy, I'm sorry, of the accusations. It does not look like Tigger is trying to hurt his wife. Right. Things like this being tried in a court of public opinion are tricky, because all of the experiences that we have with significant others, with romantic partners, with people of the same or opposite sex really shape the way that we view and receive things like this when they happen.
9: Right.
10: So it's easy to put yourself in the other person's shoes and talk about how you would feel if it happened to you and how you'd feel if you were accused of it and vice versa. But this is not court. So I'm not here to proclaim anyone's innocence or guilt. I can tell you that my eyes work, though. Yeah. And I will say this for the, I guess, third or fourth time now. It does not appear, because again, I don't know. I don't know that man. I don't know that woman. It does not appear that he's trying to harm her.
9: You know, the thing about this is, I mean, you know, I've been in some weird situations in my life. When you, like, I've been in a situation before personally where I'm like, hey, this woman is standing in the doorway. I can't leave. She doesn't want me to leave. It's my house. You know, but she lives here. She doesn't want me to leave. And I can't physically move past her, because then she gets the narrative. She can say, oh, he pushed me or harmed me or something like that. So I'm stuck, and she's physically blocking me from leaving my home. The door's open, screaming, neighbors can hear. It's like so embarrassing. And then, you know, take out my phone because I have to call. I don't want to call the police, of course, because that's the last thing I need, black as I am. But let me call my lawyer, figure out if there's a way that I can, how do you deal with the situation, right? Then she snatches my phone out of my hand. So now I don't have my phone, and I'm stuck. And she's mad, and she's yelling. And just so to give you a peek behind the curtain, it was postpartum depression. It was had nothing to do with anything. It just was a... But I didn't know that in the moment. Of course, it doesn't feel like that. I'm just like, what? I don't know what to do. I was just stuck here. And fortunately, at that point, I knew that there's no winning for me in that situation. So I just didn't have my phone, and I just had to stay there. And if the police came, because whatever, then that's what I'm going to have to deal with. But it, I remember that feeling of, like you said, it just feels so unfair. Because it's so easy to overpower someone with less testosterone in their body, and that's a bad look. So, you know, at least in my story, in that one story, I just ended up, okay, I'm gonna have to be the victim here. So that's what false imprisonment and whatever else goes with that. So you're right, it's really easy to put yourself in these situations. And in their specific situation, like you said, I don't know them, I don't know him, I don't know her, but it just makes you sad. It doesn't feel like, I'm not disappointed in either of them. I'm just sad that, like, what? it's tough. But I hope they figure it out. So, all right, let's move on. Better do better. The Trump administration shelves Harriet Tubman $20 bill. This was something that a lot of us were looking forward to, you know, before this dark cloud covered this nation. There was a brighter time when we were looking forward to a Harriet Tubman $20 bill. There were online jokes about it. People were excited about it. Obviously, black women in that moment had a lot to look forward to in this country's history in that moment. Kamala Harris was the vice president. Trump was a memory. So this from the BIN, the Trump administration has shelved the decade-long effort to put Harriet Tubman on the $20 bill while simultaneously pushing to put Trump's face on a brand new $250 bill. Treasury Secretary Scott Bessent confirmed Monday, July 6th, that the Trump administration is, quote, not at present, unquote, planning to move forward with placing Tubman's likeness on the $20 bill, according to Spectrum News. Bessent did not elaborate. Tubman would have been the first black American and the first woman in more than a century on the face of U.S. paper currency. The plan originated under President Barack Obama in 2016, when then Treasury Secretary Jack Lew announced that Tubman would replace Andrew Jackson on the front of the $20 bill, originally set to enter circulation in 2020 to coincide with the 100th anniversary of the 19th Amendment. Trump blocked the plan during his first term, calling it pure political correctness and suggesting Tubman would be placed on the $2 bill instead. When President Biden took office in 2021, White House Press Secretary Jen Psaki said the administration was taking steps to resume efforts and exploring ways to speed up the process. Former Treasury Secretary Janet Yellen later estimated the bill would be ready by 2030, citing the need for sophisticated anti-counterfeiting technology. In May 2025, during a tense exchange with Representative Joyce Beatty, a black Democrat from Ohio, Bessent was asked for an update on the Tubman bill status. His response, "I can't. My staff will get back to you." That was a quote. By contrast, between the administration's handling of the Tubman redesign and its support for a proposed $250 bill featuring Trump drew immediate criticism. Pressed on the discrepancy, Bessent told Spectrum News, quote, "The $250 requires an act of Congress because you can't have a living person on U.S. currency," unquote. He added, quote, "For us to change an existing bill, whether it's $1 through $100, takes many years in advance." Unquote. No new person has been added to U.S. paper currency since 1928. Senator Jeanine Shaheen, a Democrat from New Hampshire who has been introducing legislation to put Tubman on the $20 bill since 2015, said she was extremely disappointed by Bessent's announcement. Quote, "Commemorating Harriet Tubman would have been the perfect way to honor the women who helped build this country and bravely stood up for freedom and equality throughout our nation's remarkable 250-year history," unquote, Shaheen said in a statement. She goes on to say, quote, "Though Secretary Bessent may be more interested in illegally plastering Donald Trump's image on a $250 bill, putting a woman on a U.S. bill remains long overdue, and I will keep focusing on finding a path to honor Harriet Tubman's patriotism and sacrifice," unquote. For those who don't know, Tubman was born into slavery in the early 1820s and went on to conduct 13 missions on the Underground Railroad, helping approximately 70 people escape to freedom. She later served as a Union spy and nurse during the Civil War. The $20 bill currently features Andrew Jackson, the 7th U.S. president, and a slaveholder who signed the Indian Removal Act of 1830, which forcibly displaced tens of thousands of Native Americans. I'm so sorry. Got a lot of emotions right now. Okay, I'm back. I'd like to say that there are a lot of people who aren't on the bills who are presidents, because this is the argument. Presidents belong on the money in this country. So I'm going to share a few names just so that I can kind of calibrate people's expectations of what is possible. So Alexander Hamilton was never the president of the United States of America. He's on the $10 bill. Benjamin Franklin, of course, is on the $100 bill. He was never president of the United States. Prior to 1928, denominations like the $10,000 bill featured Treasury Secretary and Chief Justice Salmon P. Chase, and the $500 bill featured William McKinley. Neither of them were presidents. And for people that say, you know, we never had a woman on a bill, that's falsehood. But there have been certainly tons of women on coins, which is also currency, including Maya Angelou, Sally Ride, who was the first American woman in space, Wilma Mankiller. I liked her name, so I looked her up. She's an awesome person. Ida B. Wells, Celia Cruz wasn't even born in the U.S. And, of course, fictional women, Lady Liberty and Columbia. So we need to get our heads together, and we better do better. Stick around. We'll be back with more after this. Still broadcasting from the Civic Cypher Studios. Welcome back to the QR Code, where we share perspective, seek understanding, and shape outcomes. The man you are about to hear from is a man known to go

0: take advantage of that opportunity. Prior to that, we're going to have some dialogue if we get there. The most embarrassing thing that happened to you and how'd you recover? But right now, and as always after the break, it's Q-Words Clapback. And with the first pick, Q, it's all yours.
1: So you may have heard that phrase before. Mm-hmm. From a different stage than the one that I'm going to talk about today, but important to point it out. And with the first pick, you've heard that on draft night in the NFL. You've heard that on draft night in the NBA. You've absolutely heard it on draft night with the WNBA. And it seems that the world has caught on. Every year, the biggest franchises in the biggest leagues on the planet reach into the same well. They step to the podium, they open the envelope, and with the first pick, they take one of us. Now zoom out, because this is not just what happens in Brooklyn or Dallas, Detroit, Los Angeles, or Chicago. This is what happens on the world stage. Okay. Every single time the world stage matters, from the Olympics to the World Cup. Now follow me here. 48 teams in the World Cup. Roughly 30 of them field players of African descent. That's about 60% of the teams that play. France's captain, Kylian Mbappe. England is running through Bukayo Saka. Spain, Lamine Yamal. Belgium has Jeremy Doku, and on and on and on.
0: Really?
1: Every nation with a flag to defend went shopping in the same aisle. Nations that colonized us. Nations that enslaved us. Nations that still cannot pronounce our names right. All of them, when the world is watching, and with the first pick, select one of us. Now, let me tell you what happened this past Saturday. France played Paraguay in Philadelphia. Round of 16, 1-0. The goal came from the penalty spot. The man who took it, you guessed it, Kylian Mbappe. The same Kylian Mbappe that France drafted with their first pick when he was a teenager. The same Kylian Mbappe who has carried that flag through every tournament since. He converted. France advanced. Paraguay went home. That's what happened on the pitch. Here's what happened after the whistle. A sitting Paraguayan senator, a woman named Celeste Amarilla, opened her laptop or her phone and wrote a post on X, formerly Twitter. In that post, she called Kylian Mbappe, a colonized Cameroonian, desperately trying to pass himself off as French. She called him a brute who never learned to write.
0: Dang.
1: Google that, and so you can read it back slowly. A sitting senator about the same man that France selected first because he could win them the biggest trophy in the sport. Her problem was not just that he beat her country. Her problem was that he even exists in the first place. That his French passport did not overwrite where his blood came from. That his name at the top of the score sheet did not overwrite the color of his skin. Mbappe responded on Monday. He called her a despicable woman, unworthy of her position. He defended the Paraguayan players by name. He said they played with passion and honor, and that she did not represent them. Even in the middle of taking a public racist hit, Mbappe held the line and separated the country from the senator. That is a class of composure most of us will never be asked to summon. Here's where it gets a little sharper. Amarilla did not apologize. Not cleanly, anyway. She deleted the post, which tells you she knew it was ugly. Then she wrote an open letter

0: saying she regretted using the same insults she herself received as a mixed race woman. Rams and I had this conversation before. Not all people who are victims of oppressive systems want to overturn them. Some of them just can't wait to oppress others when they get a chance. In the same breath, she turned around and accused Mbappe of gender-based violence for calling her despicable and demanded an apology from him. She even threatened legal action. So let me name that move, because it is a move. You get caught saying something racist, you delete it, and then you reach for your own identity as a shield. You accuse the person you attacked of attacking, and you dare anyone in the room to call it what it is. In this country, somebody will even launch a GoFundMe for you and give you a few hundred thousand dollars for being so bigoted and so racist. That, people, is not an apology. That is a hostage negotiation. And in this frame, this is the whole show today. They love our rhythm. They hate our blues. They love us when we score. They love us when we speak, when we sing. They love us when we perform, when we dance. They love us when we bring home the trophy. They hate us when we bring home the truth. They love us at the podium on draft night when they hold up our jerseys and the cameras flash. They hate us on Monday when the world is quiet and we say what we saw over the weekend. Every nation with the flag and a trophy case has reached for us. And with the first pick, they took us. And then the whistle blew, the applause faded, the lights turned off, and a senator opened her laptop. That's the deal. That's always been the deal. Perform, deliver, entertain, represent, run for 90 minutes with the weight of a country on your back, and then be told in public by an elected official on the losing side that you never really belonged in the first place. I don't know that we ever heal from this particular sickness. I have said that on the show before. I am saying it again. But I know what the record shows. And with the first pick, France selected Kylian Mbappe. And with the last word, a senator in a losing country reminded the world that the oldest disease we know is still writing itself into our timelines in real time.
1: That was such an ugly thing to hear about. One of the things that I've noticed over the years is that, because we don't really cover a lot of international stories, but I do know that maybe twice we've covered international stories where, and it had to do with soccer, where people will like throw bananas on the field for like the black players, trying to suggest that they're not human beings, that they're like monkeys or apes or something like that. And I don't know. Why was I born into this? All right. What's the most embarrassing thing to ever happen to you, Q? And how did you recover from it?
0: Man, I don't know that I have a single most embarrassing thing.
1: Can I tell you one of mine?
0: Please, go okay. For it.
1: Because I'm sure I have a couple too, but so check this out. All right, I'm a freshman in high school, okay? And I was going to a school that was way north, and I lived way south, right? I was in this special program that allowed me to go to a school where my friends were still going, because I had moved between eighth grade and ninth grade. So I had to take the city bus home. But what happened is the city bus, there was a few of us from my school that would take the bus all the way to the south side. And so I had a couple friends on the bus every day. And you know, when you're 14, you like pick on your friends, you like crack jokes, you laugh at each other. But there was a school on the South Side. It was called South, right? South something. But it was like the South sister school to the school that I went to. And I remember there was a girl who, she was older than me. So she would have been like maybe 16, 17. And I never really talked to her, but you know how you just kind of can sense that someone is aware that you're there, and you obviously know when they're there because you're looking for them every day. So I had this huge crush on this girl that rode the bus twice a week, maybe I would see her. Or, you know, maybe she caught an earlier or later bus or whatever, but I would always be looking for her. And I never said anything to her. Anyway, fast forward a little bit more. I'm riding the bus home, and my friend Noah was on the bus with me, right? And Noah was just he was so good at cracking jokes, right? And I wasn't that bad. And I couldn't tell you what Noah did, but it was time for Noah to get off. So we had gone all the way down. We had picked up all these students, right? And the girl that I liked from the other school was on the bus, right? She wasn't sitting close to me, but, you know, she was there. And Noah's about to get off at his stop because I had to go all the way south. Noah's about to get off at his stop, and we were just kind of riffing back and forth. And, you know, the bus is loud, full of people, but now Noah's standing by the door to get off the bus. And I'm tucked in the back. And he's still, like, laughing and cracking jokes at me. And then as loud as I could, I forgot what I said, but it had something to do with, once upon a time, he like got some Taco Bell and it made him sick, right? So I was talking to him. Remember, I'm 14 years old, so I'm going through a lot of changes, physical changes at the time. And as he's cracking on me, everybody's laughing because he's being funny. He's about to get off the bus. And I said, whatever, that's why you threw up all your food at Taco Bell. And my voice cracked so loud. I was screaming across the bus at him. Like, I'll never forget that. Taco Bell. So, oh
0: God. Hold on. Where was he eating at?
1: Anyway, so
0: where, the problem. Hold on. Where was the food from?
1: don't make me relive it, dog. But the worst part was, so Noah laughed and everybody started laughing, right? Of course, because everybody heard it, because everyone's looking at me to get back at Noah. And so when I'm like, Taco Bell, all loud, everybody just started, oh my God, they were hysterical, right? And Noah's laughing too. The bus comes to a stop. Noah gets off. You can see him outside the bus laughing. I'm still on the bus with all of these kids from the South School. He's my last friend from my school. And this is my bus home. And I still got to go all the way south with all these kids. And they crucified me. It was brutal. I'm 14. And I never got lit up like that ever in my life. And I will never forget it. And the truth is, wasn't nothing I could do. How do you know that your voice is going to do that in that moment? I guess the only consolation is I've heard a couple of times that I have a pleasant voice now. So that maybe those are changes you have to go through. But that, if you were to ask me off the top of my head, I would definitely share that story. That was wild and embarrassing. And I never recovered from it to address the second half of this. I just had to eat that one. They clowned me for years on that bus. I couldn't wait to turn 16 and get a car. So that's my story. What's yours?
0: I wish I could have been there that day, bro. Because we'd have had to go that day.
1: to Taco Bell.
0: Yeah, we'd have had to go to that place that day. I needed you to give me directions on how to get there. Which one we going to? Let me get a Mexi Melt. Two hard tacos.
1: Nachos Bel Grande.
0: Nachos Bel Grande.
1: Oh, it was bad, dog.
0: I have unlimited embarrassing moments, man.
1: Really?
0: Yeah, you got to understand, man. I played sports from 5 years old to 20.
1: Sure, yeah.
0: So everything I did all the time for 15 years was in front of
1: everybody.
0: Hundreds and then thousands and then 10,000s and then 100,000s of people.
1: Yeah.
0: So every mistake you made was in front of everyone. One that stands out to me though, because in the moment it wasn't embarrassing at all. In the moment I was Timothy Chalamet. To try to gain the affection of a young lady in first grade.
1: Poof.
0: I performed The Way You Make Me Feel by Michael Jackson on the playground. Full video, full choreography, with backup dancers.
1: Oh, I know this
0: there's
1: story.
0: There's only two problems here. The backup dancers don't know the choreography. And there's no music playing. Now, you have to understand, in my head, I can hear the whole song. And I am performing it accordingly. Except out loud to everyone else on the playground, I'm sorry. I'm just performing The Way You Make Me Feel with the hee-hees, with the grunts, the ach-cha-hoos, and there's no music playing. I'm doing all the moves. Yes, that move too. The move that you're picturing at the end of the video before the fire hydrant popped or right after the fire hydrant popped, I'm doing that move too.
1: Oh God.
0: My friends, bless their heart, and this, you know, I had some real friends in first grade. They don't know nary a move from that video. But they behind me.
1: They got you back.
0: Posing and making noises. But if you can ever Google Michael Jackson, The Way You Make Me Feel, watch the whole video. And then after that, Google the same thing, Michael Jackson, The Way You Make Me Feel, without music. And when you see and hear what that looks and sounds like, then imagine me being 6 years old.
1: Yeah, doing that.
0: On a playground, doing exactly that. And you'll understand why now, looking back, it is one of the most embarrassing moments of my life.
1: Oh, God. I'm so glad you did that. The first time, I actually heard that story before. The first time you told me that story,
0: you heard the extended version, though.
1: Oh, my God.
0: That went beyond The Way You Make Me Feel.
1: Listen, that was the first time I heard the story. That was the hardest I laughed in my life by a long way. Oh, it was excruciating. It was so funny. Oh my God, that is just, you was on your level, dog. I salute you, sir. Go get your lady. No music. I'ma bust these moves and win her affections. That's great. Oh my God, okay. I love laughing when we get a chance to. It's rare, but I'll take it, man. All right, entertainment. Nipsey Hussle's estate finally clear. Children to split their inheritance. Okay. I share this from Black Enterprise. A California judge has approved the final distribution of the estate of rapper and entrepreneur Nipsey Hussle, concluding more than 7 years of probate proceedings and allowing his two children to receive their inheritance, according to Afrotech. The ruling issued July 5th finalizes the administration of the estate of Hussle, born Ermias Ashkendom, following his fatal shooting in Los Angeles, March 31st, 2019. Court records indicate the estate, valued at approximately $11 million, will be divided equally between his daughter, Amani Ashkendom, and his son, Cross Ashkendom. Financial terms of the individual distributions were not publicly disclosed. The court's decision closes one of the last remaining legal matters involving Hussle's estate, which has been managed by his brother, Samuel, or Black Sam Ashkendom, throughout the probate process. Since Hussle's death, the estate has continued overseeing his business interests, intellectual property, and the Marathon brand while preserving projects tied to his legacy. Hussle was 33 when he was fatally shot outside Marathon Clothing in South Los Angeles. In February 2023, Eric Holder Jr. was sentenced to 60 years to life in prison after a jury convicted him of first-degree murder in the killing. Two other men were injured during the shooting. The court-appointed settlement formally transfers Hussle's estate to his children, marking the conclusion of a lengthy probate process while preserving the businesses and community initiatives he established before his death. The decision represents the final legal step in distributing the assets of one of hip-hop's most influential entrepreneurs. Longtime listeners know that Nipsey is one of those one of them ones. When he passed, that was a real loss. That hit so different, you know. In hip hop, if you're a fan of hip hop, you know, if people die, it's a dangerous game, and it happens, and it's always sad. But when Nipsey is the first person who is a celebrity that died, where I actually cried, that was heartbreaking. And I feel, and you can correct me if I'm wrong, I feel like, I know a lot of people wanted to make sure his children were okay. Obviously, Black Sam, Nip's brother, really super stepped up, and made sure that, you know, that machine kept going and that, you know, Nipsey, his legacy lived on. But if I'm not mistaken, Jay-Z, I forgot what he did. Maybe he gave some money, or maybe he did something, some legal something or other, to make sure that Nipsey's children were going to be taken care of. A lot of people were. And a lot of times when it comes to stuff like this, when someone passes away, you read stories where there's arguing, there's fighting, there's back and forth, there's new family members that come out of the blue that want stuff and whatever. And based on what we're seeing here, everything's going to go to these children. They lost their dad. You know what? I wouldn't. It's a lot of people that don't get it, and they're like, "Yo, so a gangbanger died. What of it?" And nobody's born wanting to. Nobody would choose that life. Nipsey's an example of a person that was born into that, learned what it was, rose in the ranks, figured out how toxic it was, and then was able to step outside of it and then started showing other people how to do the same. Nipsey was able to identify the systemic barriers and the systemic issues that created the environments that breed people that feel like gangbanging is the only answer to all their problems. Nipsey is one of those people that saw the world as it was, but also could see what it could be. And that's why he almost like rose to the status of deity. I wasn't the only person. Q wasn't the only person that was hurt when he passed away. A lot of people were hurt when that happened. And I'm just glad that his legacy is going on. Shout out Black Sam, and his kids are gonna be okay. So that's what I got, Q.
0: Nipsey should not be an ancestor.
1: Oh my God.
0: But it seems that even though someone who was allowed in his orbit took him from the world, those who remain seem to be doing a lot in the wake of his death to surround his family with love and protection and honor.
1: Big Boy, yeah.
0: You know, Bootleg Kev.
1: Kevin, yeah.
0: DJ Head.
1: Yeah, Auto.
0: I went to the dedication of an intersection in South Central to Nipsey Hussle, right down the street from the Marathon. And it was a beautiful thing to see in real time, the amount of people that came out. And there was never even a feeling that something bad would happen. Now, they opened up a Marathon Burger, I think in Long Beach, a couple of days after that. And there was some violence there. And that broke my heart, because it's like, you got to figure out a way to dead whatever that is, especially that location, that day, that time.
1: Yeah.
0: But you see his spirit among those that love him. I got to see Lauren. I got to see Black Sam. I got to see Head. I got to see Big Boy. I got to see, you know, Lawrence from 1500 to Nothing. And there are a lot of people that are still carrying his legacy forward, who have their arms around his family. And the little ones carry themselves like royalty already. It's like they understand their assignment. And you can see in their faces somehow, I don't know how, but you can still see joy in their faces. You can still see grace and kindness in their faces. They're like genuine smiles when they interact with all these people. And of course, all the people present don't know them. Or they don't know all the people present. All the people present do
1: No,
0: know
1: no,
0: them. Let me say that. Let me say that right.
1: sure.
0: They don't know all the people that were present there, but you can see their light. It's they still have their light. Their fire hasn't been put out. They haven't been consumed by grief and the loss of their dad, their brother, their husband, their son. He meant a lot to a lot of people, and it seems from what I can observe that a lot of people are still trying to carry his legacy forward, and to do right by those that he left behind. It's a unique story just watching how California, Los Angeles specifically, is looking after what Nipsey left to us.
1: I realized that, we signed up to have conversations with people that don't know very much about our culture. And we also have to have conversations on the same show with people that are subscribed to the same culture as we are. But for the folks that maybe you didn't grow up knowing all the different facets of, the black experience in America, just know that for a lot of people that are born in some tough circumstances, and these are the streets that they're born into, and that's the environment they have to navigate. A lot of them don't make it out. A lot of them end up in jail. A lot of them end up dead. And Nipsey was one of the great heroes. And although he ended up dead, I think that if there is a silver lining, is that, obviously he leaves a legacy in the form of his children and, all of his business enterprises, but all of the lessons that he taught were amplified. And as a person that comes from more or less the same streets as Nip, salute. The marathon continues. All right, that's going to do it for us here at the QR Code. Today's show was produced by Chris Thompson. If you have some thoughts you'd like to share, visit civiccipher.com to ask a question, share some encouragement, or buy us a cup of coffee. 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I'm your host, Ramses Ja, on all social media. 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
3: 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I'm Taylor Nichols.
4: And I'm Nick Richard.
3: Hey, Nick.
4: How's it going?
3: It's going well. I am in Sparta, Wisconsin, which is the cycling capital of America, so they say. The last couple of days have been hard. I did 98 miles yesterday and I did 96 miles today, and it was hot and humid. And I think the reason that Sparta is the cycling capital of America is because today I rode on a trail almost the whole way. And it's really great to be away from cars. And, you know, part of it was a dirt road and a gravel road in the woods. And it was just a really pleasant ride. And I passed a lot of other people who were biking locally, you know, that were just going out for a ride. But when you're doing a long ride, 100 miles, riding on gravel is kind of a pain in the ass also. Wow. Some of it is gravel and some of it is hard packed dirt. But it was really nice to ride on, I got to tell you, after having been on, you know, roads with cars kind of speeding by, it was really nice to be in the woods and just riding through the woods. But my miles per hour were, you know, was about 10 miles an hour. And you just can't really push it that long when you're riding on those kinds of surfaces. I continue to run into people, which is really one of the fun things about the trip. And I ran into Brian and Mary Georgia, and they were going east to west, and they're doing the Laura Ingalls Wilder track. And they stopped in Pepin. And last night I slept in Pepin, Wisconsin, which is the birthplace of Laura Ingalls Wilder. And last night when I got to town, I went and jumped in Lake Pepin, which was really great. It's a great big lake. And it was so nice to get into town right at sunset. And I just stripped down naked and jumped in the lake.
4: Nice. And you have an interview?
3: Brian and Mary Georgia, yeah.
4: Were you naked?
3: No.
5: So I was struggling up a little hill just about 40 miles outside Minneapolis, and I run into Brian and Mary Georgia, who are going from basically like the Outer Banks, you said, the coast of North Carolina, to the West Coast, right?
6: That's right.
5: So, yeah. Hey, Brian, you're a transportation planner, you said.
6: Well, I studied transportation planning. Yeah. So
5: the where?
6: At the University of North Carolina, Chapel Hill.
5: Yeah, all right. And how are the roads? Do you approve?
6: You know, some states have much better facilities than others. You know, Kentucky and their use of rumble strips across the entire shoulder is frustrating.
5: Doesn't that kill you? That's in Montana, too.
6: Oh, yeah? Yeah. Oh, yeah, brutal.
5: Yeah.
6: But, yeah, there have been a lot of states, and obviously cities have a lot of opportunity.
5: Yeah.
6: So you can go to some cities and tell that they have bikes at the forefront of their planning mindset.
5: Yeah, Minneapolis is like that. And you can tell that we're right on the edge of a road because there's a lot of traffic going by us. Mary Georgia, what day are you guys on?
7: Day 33. We just hit 4 weeks a couple days ago. So.
5: Wow, so that's moving right along. How many miles a day, you think?
7: I would say at this point we're averaging like 70 miles a day. We've had a few bigger days in the 80s and 90s. We did one century one day, and a couple days that came pretty close, like 97, 98 miles.
5: Yeah, I would count that as a century, personally.
7: Yeah, it's pretty close.
5: And how's the wind been?
7: So far, not too bad. I hear that we haven't hit the worst of it in the high plains yet. So far, not too bad.
5: Yeah, I do think the prevailing winds are west to east, but as I've learned, that's not always the case.
6: It's not, and you know, the only day that we had a wind from the east, we happened to be traveling due east. So, but
5: fate,
6: right? But the heat dome that I hear has kind of given us a southern wind a bit. So we've actually had a surprise. Rising tailwind numerous days.
5: And has the heat been bad? Because this is my first hot day.
6: Oh, wow.
5: Yeah. I was through North Dakota and Montana, and it was cool. A couple of nights I was cold. So
6: I believe that. You're asking the wrong people here, because I grew up in Florida. Mary Georgia grew up in Georgia. So
5: right.
6: Us Southerners.
5: So this is normal.
6: This is a cool summer day right now.
5: Yeah. And what's your end point?
7: Do we have it figured out quite yet?
6: Probably like Ecola State Park, right?
7: Okay.
6: Yeah.
5: And where's that?
6: The coast of Oregon, near the Columbia River.
5: Oh, okay, sure, yeah. So you're not going to go all the way to the ocean, you don't think?
6: Oh, no, we are. It's just south of the mouth of the Columbia. It's the first place where you can hit actual cliffs into the Pacific.
5: Oh, fantastic. And what's your plan for getting home?
7: We're taking the train.
5: That's going to be beautiful.
7: Yeah. I'm pretty excited about that.
5: Oh, that'll be great. How many days is that going to take you?
7: 4 days?
5: Yeah,
7: 4 days.
5: Like that.
7: Nice and relaxing.
5: Mary Georgia Bryan, thanks for talking to me, and thanks for being on Bike Talk, and ride safe.
6: Yeah, good luck with the next two big hills in front of you.
5: Thank you for that.
7: Yeah, thank you. Nice to meet you.
3: So they have a really interesting part of the trip in front of them. And I am always excited to swap information with people going east and west. And he warned me about some big hills that were coming, and they were long climbs after I left them. So thanks a lot, Brian.
4: Cool. I have a ride this weekend.
3: Right.
4: It's going to be on the Western New England Greenway, and it's going to be a short flat ride.
3: Which means no cars, right?
4: I am not sure. It's a greenway. That means no cars.
3: Well, I don't know if it does or not, but let's hope it does. Yeah.
4: Yeah. I talked to Tom O'Brien, who reached out because he's been listening to the show. I told him I'm going on the ride, and he had this to say about it.
2: The Western New England Greenway is a bike-friendly route from Norwalk, Connecticut, all the way to the Canadian border. And Saturday's ride will be from Falls Village, Connecticut to Pittsfield, Massachusetts, about 40 miles with an overnight in Pittsfield. And then the group will return the next day. It's easy and it's relatively flat. The Western New England Greenway was designated as United States Bicycle Route 7 by Adventure Cycling in Ashto about 10 years ago. It's a primary route to go north and south in the western part of New England. And it was the first bike route in New England to be so designated. And we are attracting more and more bike tourists every year because of that. This is the easiest way to see one of the most beautiful parts of the country.
4: So this is one of these routes that crisscross the United States that you could find at Adventure Cycling.
2: They have their routes, which they have maps, and they have sponsored the U.S. bike routes, which are not as completely mapped out, but they are more like trying to create an interstate highway system for bike traveling. Our specific route goes from Norwalk, Connecticut to the Canadian border, and we connect up to East Coast Greenway that'll take you to New York City, and the Route Vert in Quebec that'll take you to Montreal. I'm a Warm Showers host, and many people have stayed at my house on the way to Montreal or on the way back, which is very exciting to see.
4: I'm sure Taylor will appreciate that.
2: I've been following his adventure. It's a lot of nostalgia for me because my son and I have done a cross-country trip a few years ago.
4: Fantastic. Which route?
2: We made our own, but we used some of the Transamerica and we used some of the Western Express. From our house in Connecticut to get to Kentucky and pick up the Transamerica, we made up our own route.
4: All right, Tom. Thanks for taking a break.
2: Thank you, Nick. I'm so happy that you're interested in this ride. I love your podcast. It just covers every aspect of bike travel that interests me, you know, the touring, the advocacy. I even really like the fact that Taylor slips in a little bit of Tour de France every now and then, which is a favorite of mine, too. And I look forward to meeting you and riding with you early on Saturday morning.
4: See you there.
3: Oh, that was so great, Nick. And, you know, one of the fun things about doing the show is you're going to have a great time talking with Tom on that ride. I've really enjoyed meeting some of the people who are also listeners of the show on my ride. And it's really fun to meet them in person and, you know, hear their feedback and swap stories. Really great. And, you know, it also sounds a lot, Nick, like the route through New York on the Erie Canal Trail that Patrick Kelly was talking about on his show, Rolling Through, remember?
4: The Empire State Trail. It also goes from New York City to Canada.
3: Well, you're going to have a blast on that trip, and it'll be really fun to meet Tom in person.
4: Yeah. Now we have listener email. This one's from Baltimore Fred again, and it's called Getting Better All the Time. Nick and Taylor, these shows just keep getting better all the time. The variety of topics keeps shaking things up. To-the-point interviews with folks on the ground or on two wheels. I love it. Now I've even discovered that your shows drop late Thursday night. Taylor, your reports engage my interest in ways that other traveling podcasters and YouTubers have not. Maybe it's because you report on the experiences more than the details of the cycling. I mentioned before that I appreciate that you mentioned the tough parts together with the positive ones. That helps keep aspiring long-distance cyclists more grounded. However, although you refer to the down parts, the energy in your voice just does not convey any downness. On the day you started, I predicted that your positive and realistic attitude would carry you through. I think I was very right, Baltimore Fred.
3: Well, that's great, Baltimore Fred. Thank you so much. And I got to tell you, I think I get some of that optimism from my father, which is the point of this trip in the first place. I'm going home to see my dad. And he's an optimist. And that's what keeps him going. You know what I mean?
4: And so he's reaping what he sowed with your trip to him.
3: Right. Well, it's really nice. And thank you very much.
4: We got another email from our friend Karen, who saw that your trip was interrupted because she was following you on Strava. And then she worried because she didn't see anything last Saturday in Minneapolis. And she kept checking Instagram and Strava and finally saw that your trip was interrupted for a good reason, which is that you got a job.
3: Well, you know, Karen's been on the show in the past, and Karen is the founder of Bikey Girl Bloomers, which is biking clothes, I guess, for women, right? Because I don't wear bloomers. But Karen is also an advocate in Los Angeles and on the Los Angeles Bicycle Advisory Committee.
4: She was concerned. Here's an email from someone in Norway, Jens. And Jens wrote, I've been listening to the podcast for the past months, going through the episode archives back to back while out riding. A friend of mine turned me on to the show, and it's really stuck with me. In addition to being a sports writer, I'm also a bicycle advocate in Stavanger, Norway. Stavanger? And I use your podcast and a few others to find inspiration on what to do, how to do it, and how to keep motivated to keep pushing that rock up the hill. Great stuff, so please keep it coming. But then he says he wanted to talk about why conservatives don't promote bike riding and bike infrastructure, because it's something that we've talked about. He said it's healthy, it's cheap, it's not big government, etc. We do the same thing here, both on a local level and a national level. I guess everywhere it's the same, and for no apparent reason. He said, what's not so clear is what the opposite of being liberal is in the political context. There's probably ways of deconstructing liberalism and finding the opposing side or side. So I wonder if you could talk about that. Maybe that's a place where bikelash comes from more than conservatism itself. I'm excited to hear what you think. He also wanted to say that we have talked about cars doing things, you know, cars killing people. And he pointed out that cars don't do that. Drivers do. Why do we anthropomorphize cars?
3: Right. So true. I wish everyone could read the back and forth that you and he did on email, because it was really great. And I think that that is an issue for us to dig into in the future, Nick, about why this is continuing to be a left-right conservative liberal issue. I'm thinking of that councilwoman in New York, Vicky Palladino, who is so anti anything that has to do that's not cars, as is Sean Duffy, the Secretary of Transportation, as is, I guess, Donald Trump with America's Bikeway in Washington, D.C. So this is an issue that I think Jens brings up that is worth it for us to dig back into.
4: You mean now?
3: No, I don't think now, but in the future, because we should get some other voices. It would be nice to get a conservative voice on the show who either believes in bike lanes or possibly doesn't, and we can shame them.
4: I did an interview recently with a Swedish researcher, Stefan Gosling, which will be in an upcoming episode, but he was saying, in Copenhagen, which is maybe the best city for biking, I mean, that's contested, but like 70% of drivers think that things should be better for cyclists, because they understand that when things are better for cyclists, when there's more people on bikes, there's fewer cars, less traffic. It's better for them. You do better by appealing to what's in it for them, appealing
3: exactly
4: to their interests.
3: Before we move on from Jens, I do want to say he mentioned that he heard about the show from other people. And, you know, you and I just heard, Nick, that 75% of people find podcasts by talking to their friends and their colleagues in a certain area of interest. So if you are listening to the show and like what we're talking about, please tell your cycling friends about Bike Talk, because the more people that listen and hear all these viewpoints from all of our guests, the more people, I don't want to say eat the red pill or whatever that pill is, more people that see how much we waste on auto infrastructure. You know what I mean?
4: Yeah. We subsidize driving.
3: Exactly. So like us on social media, like us and subscribe on Apple Music or Spotify or wherever you listen to stuff, because it really does help other people find the show.
4: To get back to Jens from Norway for a second, there's one thing that conservatives seem to really hold on to as a value, and it's this idea of freedom. Somebody once said that in Europe, they think about freedom from.
3: That's interesting, yeah.
4: And here they think about freedom too.
3: Right.
4: Like maybe where in Europe you would have freedom from being
3: killed by a car
4: or shot by somebody with a gun. Here you have freedom to carry around a gun wherever you want in a lot of places, and freedom to drive ridiculous speeds.
3: Yeah, freedom to drive the biggest car you want as fast as you want, right.
4: And one group that's fighting against that is Families for Safe Streets. We have an interview now with Sam Trumbull, who's on the steering committee of the DC chapter of Families for Safe Streets. And Sam talks about the implementation on July 1st of the Stop Super Speeders Law, where the worst offenders, the repeat speeders, may have to be forced to drive the speed limit.
3: Oh, my God.
4: That's what I
3: crazy.
4: Said.
3: Crazy. Crazy. It's like Mothers for Drunk Drivers. We have to change the conversation of driving drunk is not cool and speeding is not cool. So here is Sam Trumbull.
4: Sam Trumbull is a member of Families for Safe Streets and is on the steering committee for the Washington, D.C. chapter. Welcome to Bike Talk, Sam.
8: Thank you. So good to be here.
4: You have a law going into effect that Families for Safe Streets sponsored.
8: Yeah, that's right. So Families for Safe Streets is a national organization that has chapters in various locations. And we've been working on a campaign called Stop Super Speeders, which targets specifically the crashes that are caused by speeding, or in which speeding is a factor. We know that about a third of all road deaths come from a crash that involves speeding. And with 40,000 people a year that die on our streets, that's a lot of people that could be saved through just reducing people's speeds. It has the potential to be really revolutionary. You know, we're really proud of the work that we've done on this and proud that there are state legislatures that want to take this up and state lawmakers that are ready to champion it. That's a big deal. It's been the law in the District of Columbia for a couple of years now. This was the first year of implementation here at DC. But we passed this in 7 states this year, and the Virginia law went into effect on July 1st.
4: And what happens through this law?
8: Mainly, this is going to give sentencing judges the opportunity to assign an alternative form of sentence for folks who are repeat speeding offenders. So instead of taking away someone's driver's license or doing a bunch of like community service or other things that we know aren't super effective at changing people's behavior, a judge can opt to require someone to install intelligent speed assist in their vehicle. And so this is a lot like a breathalyzer interlock system for folks who have been known to drive impaired. Instead, it limits the speed of the vehicle to the legal speed limit for the road that they're on.
4: Wow. Limits the speed of the vehicle to the legal speed limit. And they can do that?
8: Yeah. I mean, like Google already knows what the speed limit is on every street it's telling you to drive on for the most part. So that information is available. And, you know, municipalities have their own data sharing things that make that accessible to technology companies. And then, you know, obviously the car knows how fast it's going.
4: I've often wondered why, when you can cap the speed of an e-bike, why you wouldn't just do that in every car?
8: Yeah, I mean, we've had the ability to do this for quite some time. In fact, New York City rolled out ISA in a bunch of their fleet vehicles several years ago and really drastically reduced crashes with their fleet vehicles. And so, you know, we have the solutions here. People just need to use them. And it's really exciting that, you know, seven more states will have the ability to use this tool.
4: But a judge has to decide that somebody's record is so bad that they need to be forced to drive the speed limit.
8: Yeah, that's correct.
4: What do you have to do to get this draconian penalty?
8: So the laws vary a little bit from state to state on like what is the criteria for a super speeder. As far as Families for Safe Streets is concerned, it's generally someone who has had more than four police issued speeding tickets over a 2-year period. In some places, their laws will allow them to use automated ticket systems as the marker. I believe in DC and Virginia and Maryland, it's all police issued tickets. You know, it just varies a little bit from state to state, but you know, a study found that drivers who received more than four police issued speeding tickets over a 2-year period were 11 times as likely to be involved in a serious crash compared to the general population. And so it's really an unacceptable level of risk to have those drivers continue on the road, because the question isn't if they're going to injure someone, it's when are they going to injure someone.
4: I can't imagine serious opposition to this, but I'll bet there was.
8: Not as much as you might expect. I mean, I think that there are some legitimate concerns that people have about surveillance, particularly like state-sponsored surveillance and the world that we live in right now. I can't fault people for for their skepticism about, you know, state surveillance. And everyone's walking around with a phone in their pocket that is absolutely listening to them and then advertising to them based on what it's listening on. So ISA in your car is maybe not the top priority if that's the thing that you're concerned about.
4: And so what's next? Will every state have the Stop Super Speeders law?
8: We certainly hope so. I mean, it's such an effective tool. In so few circumstances are we able to issue, you know, a sentence for a crime that is so specifically targeted to preventing that same behavior and not limiting someone's movement through the world in another way, which is, you know, part of what we find is a regular opposition to, you know, increased fines and increased penalties for poor driving is the idea that taking someone's license away is going to take away their economic mobility, their physical mobility, you know, their access to healthcare, because we just lack the public transit that would be necessary to replace those car trips with transit trips. And this really gets around that, right? Like they can continue to drive their car. They just have to do it at a speed that is legal. And so this legislation has been introduced in 1, 2, 3, 4, 5, 6, 7, 8, 9, 10, 11 more states. So we're hoping for at least some of those states to pass it this year. It's been pretty successful. You know, where we've had it introduced, it has passed. And as you can imagine, you know, the opposition doesn't have a whole lot of strong arguments, as you said, for opposing this.
4: This is a good law, and it's just one of the things you're doing at Families for Safe Streets. We talked to somebody who told us about your framework for autonomous vehicles.
8: Yeah, so Families for Safe Streets just released a white paper about autonomous vehicles, and it created a framework they were calling Gain and Guard. So it's premised on the idea that the promise of autonomous vehicles is one that we have to hold them to. So autonomous vehicles should be at least 10 times safer than human-driven vehicles, and any particular use case for your vehicle should not be more dangerous than a human driver. And eventually, we hope that if autonomous vehicles are on our streets, that they are 100 times safer. That would pretty much reduce road fatalities in this country to nothing. And that would be a really big deal. Enormous deal. Everyone you know has known someone who's affected by traffic violence, whether that's, you know, the kid in your high school who flipped their car over because they were driving too fast, or your neighbor whose foot was run over in a crosswalk. Every one of us can tell a story about traffic violence in our lives, and some of us more than others. And to eliminate that as a thing that regularly occurs in this country is possible. And it's so exciting to see that there is a future that might include that.
4: And as you alluded to, some people are scared of or have some thoughts about AVs.
8: I mean, there's the members of Families for Safe Streets span the entire spectrum of extremely skeptical of AVs to give me autonomous vehicles yesterday. And so we, as an organization, want to make sure that if when autonomous vehicles are on our roads, that we don't lower the bar from their promise to just being as good as human drivers. Like, we have already accepted an unacceptable level of road death and injury from human drivers, and we have technology that can make it better, and we have to insist that that be the case. You know, technology companies aren't really known for doing the right thing just to do the right thing. And so legislation and regulation should hold them to the promises that they're making. I wasn't involved in the white paper, but the team that that worked on that and the people who led that really put an enormous amount of work into it. And I think it has the potential to really give us a strong national regulatory framework for autonomous vehicles that looks a lot more like aviation, where we stop, you know, trusting auto manufacturers to self-assess their safety and evaluate their own crash data, and has independent regulation that evaluates those elements. You know, many people are scared of flying, but we know that flying is so much safer than driving a car. And part of that is that there is independent regulatory oversight of the aviation industry.
4: You've got the framework, you've got the stop super speeders laws in 18 states. There was something else recently involving insurance.
8: Over the last couple of years, we've had two really big successes, one in Virginia and one in DC. And the DC law just passed and is laying over in Congress now. So DC is not a state, so Congress gets 30 days to decide whether we get to keep our laws. But we raised the minimum car insurance requirements in both states. So in DC, I can speak to the process for this. We've been working on this for 10 years, like actively working on it for 10 years. DC's mandatory insurance minimums were set in 1986. And so they're 40 years old, the minimum being $25,000 per person in a crash and $50,000 per incident. What we've been able to increase it to is only double that. $25,000 in medical expenses in 1986 costs almost $200,000 now. So $50,000 is still woefully inadequate for crash victims, but it's going to make a huge difference in the types of crashes that involve soft tissue injuries, the kinds of things that can make your life really miserable but aren't going to be permanent. It'll make it easier for people who are victims of that kind of traffic violence to get the money that they need to seek medical treatment. And that's huge, because so it's not just the life-altering injuries that are important here, particularly in a country that doesn't have great access to healthcare and in which healthcare is so expensive.
4: So you've got stop super speeders, you've raised the insurance, and you've got the AV framework. Anything else?
8: Well, there's a lot more we'd like to do. And I want to encourage folks who care about these issues to contact your local Families for Safe Streets chapter and talk about what advocacy issues you'd like to be a part of, because we really take our direction from the members. And healing is not the right word for what it means to make this kind of change. For people who have lost a part of themselves or who have lost someone else, there is no bringing that back, but the justice that we can find in the world is ensuring that it doesn't happen to anyone else.
4: You're a member because you're a survivor, right?
8: That's right. Yeah, I was hit by a speeding and presumably drunk driver in September of 2012. So it's been 14 years since my crash. And I have, you know, life-altering injuries that still require care and have permanently changed the way that I move. And doing this work has given me a direction to channel the feelings that I have about that, the grief and the pain and the anger. I can direct that into something that's productive. It helps.
4: And you're there for anyone else.
8: Yeah, that's right. I mean, peer support is a big part of what Families for Safe Streets does. We have folks who are trained to offer peer support. We do mentorship. There's, you know, online support groups that meet for folks who are too far away from a chapter. There's a lot of ways to get involved. It doesn't have to be advocacy, but we're here for you. This isn't something that anyone should go through alone. And given that 40,000 people die on our roads every year and 100,000 plus are injured, there's a lot of folks out there who might not even have realized that traffic violence is a thing and that there are people that they can talk to about it.
4: Families for Safe Streets has been on Bike Talk a bunch of times. We'll keep reaching out and hope to hear from you.
8: Great. So glad to be here. Thanks for having me.
3: She made so many good points, Nick. We are going to continue this conversation in future weeks, no?
4: Oh, yeah. We're going to talk about AVs next week, and that's kind of on a similar note. You know, people right. are skeptical or suspicious of
3: Yeah, but AVs technology. Don't speed, right?
4: Yeah, they're not supposed to.
3: I don't think they do. I mean, I've only been in one once, and it didn't speed. But, you know, one time is...
4: It would be called anecdotal?
3: Yes.
4: I think a lot of the objections to AVs has to do with who's regulating them. Do we trust the big companies to regulate themselves?
3: Right.
4: And also, they don't do anything about car dependency.
3: We're going to have Peter Norton on next week to talk about just that. So that'll be a really interesting conversation, I'm sure.
4: Yeah. How about Stacy's news?
3: Here we go.
9: I'm Stacy with this week's news. Last week, Nebraska native Mike Forsberg, a renowned conservation photographer, and Andy Caven from the International Crane Foundation completed a bike trip along the Central Flyway migration route used by endangered whooping cranes. It took them 2 months to bike the 2,500 miles from Texas's Gulf Coast to central Saskatchewan in Canada. Their motive is to inspire conservation efforts for the rarest and largest of the world's cranes. From the New Bedford Guide, as America celebrates 250 years of independence, Cape Verdeans in New Bedford, Mass. celebrate

0: But some residents are complaining. The chief complaint? Loss of parking. From the New Republic, Transportation Secretary Sean Duffy announced this week that his department would redirect nearly $2 billion in Biden-era grants away from establishing DEI bike lanes to build roads and bridges instead. In reality, those grants directed funds to build a new transit center in North Carolina, replace bridges in New Mexico, extend streets in New Hampshire, install traffic lights and crosswalks in Missouri, and yes, bike lanes in Seattle. Now the financial status of these projects is unclear. The Trump administration has made extensive efforts to root out federal programs addressing racial discrimination. To even have considered racial inequality is grounds for losing millions of dollars. Americans will suffer, especially with gas prices remaining high and likely to stay that way.
1: Thanks, Stacey. So while I was in Minneapolis, I got the chance to sit down and talk with Brett McGraw again and Laura Mitchell, who we've had on the show in the past, and Luke Van Santen. And they, of course, think Minneapolis is the cycling capital of America, even though Sparta thinks it is. But we got into this conversation of, are there too many cooks in the kitchen? By having so many small organizations that fight for safe streets, are we diluting our power by not coalescing behind the two or three major organizations that are fighting for safe streets? So here is Laura, Brett, and Luke.
2: Great.
3: So once again, I'm back in Minneapolis with my escort service. That gets me coming and going, I might add. But we are now at a brewery called Unmapped, which is a great way to end a bike ride. And we rode on all trails getting here, which is really wonderful. But I'm with Laura Mitchell, who is the former board chair of Our Streets Minneapolis and has been on the show a couple of times. And Luke Van Santen, who is a co-founder with Brett McGraw, who's been on the show, of the West Metro Active Transportation Alliance. And what I wanted to ask you guys really quick was, do we think having more organizations like the West Metro Active Transportation Alliance or the East Metro or the South Metro, or is it better to coalesce behind one or two main organizations as opposed to having a plethora of small organizations? And Luke, you answered
4: yes to both. And that's actually one of the reasons that we came up with WMATA, the West Metro Active Transportation Alliance, because there were individuals in neighboring suburbs here for the longest time, all trying to work within their jurisdictional boundaries and just feeling like they're spinning their wheels because you're so small, you don't have that critical mass to get things going. And finally, Sylvie, our other co-founder, kind of was the impetus. She said, hey, you guys, we need to get together. We were all on board instantly with that.
3: Right. Get together with your own small organization?
4: With being that slightly larger.
3: Being part of
4: it,
3: bigger.
4: But still local, focused on the West Metro. And the second yes is we absolutely have to have advocacy groups. Like
3: People for Bikes or the League.
4: Local one, Biking Man, yes.
5: Okay. And Our Streets, which Sylvia is on the board at, too. And so there's so much crossover.
4: And Move Minnesota and now defunct Move Minneapolis. And all of these different entities that are really have that kind of higher level reach into the legislatures and
3: and the power and the money to do that.
4: Right.
3: Laura, you said that people were on your staff, that was a paid staff, and that makes a big difference.
5: Yeah, Our Streets is really lucky to be able to have a number of paid staff people who then can do the things that those of us who are working in advocacy, which myself included, outside of our day jobs, don't have the time and capacity and maybe some specific skill set to work on. Right. I think the more that we can partner and coalesce and have these coalitions of hyper-local orgs, like we even have a neighborhood-based one that a friend of mine is working on starting, like super specific in South Minneapolis to focus on some infrastructure projects there, because the more that we can get directly impacted neighbors together to do that advocacy work, the more that we hopefully can impact those hyper-local projects. But then the further, the bigger the project, the more folks it impacts, I think the better off we are coalescing around those things and having the combination of all those orgs.
4: And with networks like the Twin Cities Metro is rapidly getting better at, it does have an impact for people in South Minneapolis or Bloomington or Minnetonka when there's some project going on in St. Louis Park, central to all of them, that they might be going through.
3: Yeah, it's a connector.
4: Right.
3: Right.
4: You know, to get that network that much stronger.
3: Right, okay. Well, I've got some stickers now, and I'll give you some Bike Talk stickers, the highly coveted Bike Talk stickers. Anything else to

0: add about this idea of, do we have too many cooks in the kitchen, or?
1: Well, I think it's important to have organizations that can work at that hyper-local level, which is what we're trying to do, where we're working with the planning departments and city councils in our cities. And in a suburban context, there's very few issues that we have that don't cross boundaries. So having people in Minnetonka and Hopkins and St. Louis Park that can all work together and try to get our cities to work together. At the state level, then, we do have Bike MN, which we're a chapter of the Bicycle Alliance of Minnesota, and they're working on those big statewide issues like e-bike, e-moto laws and trying to shore up our Idaho stop law and get us the stop at red light and move on part of it. So it's important to have them, but they don't have the capacity to work on a trail in Minnetonka.
0: Right. And seldom when you ride a bike, do you stay within one jurisdiction? You know, you're constantly going from into different areas.
2: When I commute, I go through from Minnetonka through St. Louis Park into Minneapolis.
0: Right.
2: And then the different route home, St. Louis Park, Hopkins, Minnetonka.
0: Right.
2: So it's not just one city or one trail that I'm staying on.
0: Yeah, it's a whole backbone of trails.
2: Yep.
3: I also think bike advocacy is not in a vacuum, and so we are lucky to have a number of different organizations locally that take different lenses on these issues. So, like, Bike MN is really great at focusing on biking, walking, and a statewide look at things. Move Minnesota is more focused on public transportation. Our Streets is more focused on, like, the intersection and the way that marginalization of certain communities has impacted housing, density, those sorts of things, and taking those different lenses. I mean, sometimes our organizations actually disagree with each other on certain stances, but I think it's helpful to have those different perspectives and to have multiple eyes on things and different ways of looking at it because it's all interconnected.
0: Do the big organizations ever get together and conference?
3: Yeah, they don't have, like, a formal conference altogether, but they certainly do overlap in certain bodies of work. Bike MN and Our Streets in particular do partner a lot on their work around the Capitol. The work around fighting the I-94 has been intersectional, and so I think there's a lot of opportunity for folks to work together. But there are spaces where they work together, and there's spaces where they disagree and actually don't work together.
0: And sometimes that's okay, I think. Mm-hmm. The best idea wins.
3: Yeah.
0: Well, I guess that's the answer to my question. Yes.
4: Yeah. I didn't get you.
5: No, I just take advantage of all the work they do.
4: Beautiful
5: it,
4: answer.
5: And it's beautiful because literally, like you just said, does it connect? And it's like, yeah, when Brett and I through the years were like, oh my God, this trail just opened up and it connects. And that's the biggest thing. We can go wherever.
0: Well, again, we rode 10, 12 miles to get here, never on a road, all on trails. So good job, Minneapolis.
1: Yeah,
6: and suburbs. So I really enjoyed my time in Minneapolis, and all of the riding I did through Minneapolis was on bike paths, which is really great.
7: Yeah.
6: But I'm getting ready to end my trip, Nick. I've got one more week, and then I'll be done with my trip, going from my daughter's in San Francisco to my dad in Lansing, Michigan. And I don't know if you remember, but I spoke with Jake Hess when I was just starting my trip, and he was about halfway through his trip. He rode from the Canadian border down to the Mexican border. And I wanted to reach out and talk to him a little bit about how does life change when you go back to regular life? And he had some pretty prescient thoughts. So here is Jake Hess.
7: Great.
8: As my trip winds down, I'm already feeling the, what's the word, trepidation or anxiety a little bit about how I re-enter into normal life. I wanted to talk again with Jake Hess, and if you've been listening to the show, you remember I met Jake, God, maybe a month ago, right, Jake? A month ago in the Redwood Forests of California, and you were in the middle of a 50-day camping-only trip from the Canadian border to the Mexican border through Washington State, Oregon, and then, of course, California. Jake, thanks for giving me your time and coming back on the show.
9: Of course. I'm really stoked to be back. I love talking about this stuff.
8: Well, tell me about your ride so the audience remembers a little bit about what it is. And then I want you to go into, you know, how it is. Because the first thing you said when we got on the line was, oh, my God, we're both inside.
9: Yeah.
8: So I want to hear about not only the trip and about what you did and how you did it, but how you reintegrated into being in a cubicle.
9: Yeah, so I started my trip in Vancouver. I went north for a little bit and did, I think it's called the Sunshine Coast. Really great little tour, about 300 miles that loops around the Strait of Georgia. came back down to Washington, and then hugged the coast all the way down to the border of Mexico below San Diego.
8: Wow.
9: I did camp the whole way. I did my best to, you know, like cook all my food and kind of treat it like a through hike, but also a big joy of the trip was just stopping in little towns and just sort of seeing what was going on there and getting good meals and things like that. So everything about my trip was focused around where I wanted to camp and what outdoor thing I wanted to see, all the park systems and everything like that. So it was a pretty big transition to go back to all of a sudden being in a major city like Los Angeles.
8: Right. How was it? Do you miss getting up every morning and starting at A and ending at B and putting in, how many miles were you doing a day?
9: By the end, I would say second half of the trip, it was about 50, 60 miles a day. I know there's a lot of touring cyclists who probably do quite a bit more than that, but part of the joy for me of the trip was having just a little bit of wiggle room every day to talk to someone, to go see one or two things and leave it open. If you know, you talk to a local person, they say like, hey, this is a really good thing you should go check out. You can take your time and do whatever you want.
8: Yeah, can you name a couple of those good things that you checked out? Because I rode about a third of that way. You know, I rode from San Francisco to Florence, Oregon, and of course met you in the Redwoods, but you did the whole coast. What were some of the things that jumped out as, oh, I'm so glad I saw that, you know?
9: Oh, man. When I was in Washington, I went to these hot springs. That was quite a cool side mission.
8: Always good, yeah.
9: Because it was kind of backcountry camping at that point. It was a fun adventure where I thought I could camp somewhere, and they said, no, that there was a dam that flooded the road 10 years ago, and that's not there anymore. So, you know, I got the bear can. I went in, and I hiked my bike up and stuff like that. Right after I saw you, just even doing little, you know, let's say dumb stuff where it was like, I'm tired, it's late, I got to go to camp. But there's like a thing on my map that says there's an albino redwood tree down this road that's like a steep hill, and you're like, I guess I'll go down the steep hill and walk around this area until I find a tree that looks cool, you know. Right after we bumped into each other, I think it's called Pismo Dunes.
8: Sure,
9: was great.
8: Pismo,
9: you know,
8: Pismo, I would call it.
9: Loved doing that, like was trying to figure out where it breaks away from the cars and talking to just rangers and getting information, and then, you know, running around. I'm a little all over the place with how I'm portraying this, but that's a perfect example. It's like I rolled up to camp at 7 o'clock at night, and it's like, no, I'm going to go walk in the dark. I'm going to go as far as I can in the dunes and just have a beer and run around under the stars. And
8: no, I totally agree. You know, it's funny. I did a lot of my riding in the evening. I sort of hung out in my campground more in the morning. And, you know, made my coffee and oatmeal and, you know, took my time and let my tent dry from the dew or the rain before I packed it up and, you know, wrote in my journal and all that. And I did less of that at night. Yeah. But it sounds like you kind of rolled in at 7 and still had a couple of hours of daylight of sort of exploring the area.
9: I would try to do that.
8: How important was that beer at the end of the ride? Because I got to
9: tell
8: you.
9: Oh, my God. I know. That's actually, it's kind of funny.
8: Jones.
9: That's kind of one of the first things we bonded over. It's like that perfect tall boy size that everyone seems to carry is just a great way to end the day.
8: No, it has a little bit of food substance, it feels like, and it has
9: absolutely.
8: Alcohol, it feels like. And
9: yeah,
8: you know, it's a great way to end the ride.
9: Yeah, no doubt.
8: So when you got to Mexico, did you then train back to L.A. or did you ride back to L.A.?
9: It's funny to think about ending your tour. It feels arbitrary, right? Like there's more road there. It's like, why am I stopping? So I was quite excited about the idea of trying to do one last side mission and go into Mexico. And I actually, in Los Angeles, this band that I play in splits a studio with another band. And I met one of the guys from that band just one time. And he mentioned that he lives in Tecate and has a little bar there. So when I got close, I reached out to him. So instead of taking the train back, that was sort of the dreamy vision I had from the beginning, I rented a car, drove an hour east to the Tecate border crossing, parked my car at the stateside, walked across, had lunch, got to see the town, we hung out, we had like a great time. It was a perfect example of like another, like, I'm going to talk to a stranger, like we're going to hang out, we're going to do something new. Walked back across, got in the car, and rode back to LA, drove back to LA.
8: Which, great.
9: Side note, was crazy, like getting in a car again after 50 days. You know how when you get on the highway and you're like, you just feel it. You don't really look at the speedometer. You're like, I know what 35 feels like. I know what, whatever. I get on the highway, I'm like, this is it. And I look down, I'm going like 45 miles an hour. This sucks, dude. I hate this.
8: Yeah. Yeah. I'm not finished yet. I've got about two more weeks. What was the biggest transition going from the bike ride to being at home? I mean, I can see you now. You're in your studio at home. And
9: yeah.
8: And
9: honestly, it's challenging. I feel like I'm still feeling the transition. I've been back 2 or 3 weeks. The very last night of my trip, I stayed in a hotel because I was in San Diego. And I remember sitting on the bed and being like, this feels bad. There was no, there wasn't really a victory lap component for me. I was like, I really miss being in my tent. This is scary to go back. And I am quite fortunate to have rolled right into a job. I work in the film and TV industry in post-production. So it's a very computer-centric job. I love it and I feel lucky for it, but going right back into sort of being at a computer tied to a desk was really hard. So I'm at this position where like I came back honestly really inspired because something about this trip, of course, I know I'm talking a lot. I really want to hear, you know, what you have to say about your trip, but it made me feel so strong, so confident in ways that I don't necessarily always feel in my, let's say, civilian life. Mm-hmm. So I was trying to be optimistic and think a lot about how can I take these things that I've learned or just attitudes and ways of behaving and bring it back. And so I was really gung-ho and feeling excited to like tackle that. And now I'm at this position where I'm like, I'm half doing that and I'm half what feels like failing, you know? It's really shocking how quickly some of those just things
8: feelings
9: flood right back in. Yeah.
8: Yeah. Well, I think what you hit on is what I'm feeling also. And I'm quite a bit older than you, I think. But that feeling of self-reliance and self-confidence is very empowering. I remember I was riding in the middle of North Dakota, and there was very little around. And whenever there was a little town on a map, it was hit or miss if there was really a town there or not, or if that town offered anything, because a lot of the information from Adventure Cycling was maybe not quite correct, or the market that is in that town was closed because it was 7 o'clock. But I remember leaving one little town at like 7:30 in the evening, and there were storm clouds above, and it was sort of sprinkling a little bit. And here I am riding off with maybe 20 miles to the next little town, and I have no idea what's in that little town. And it's starting to rain, and it's 7:30 at night, and I'm thinking, what the hell am I doing? I'm going off into the middle of nowhere, and I don't know where I'm gonna land. And I don't know if I can make the 20 miles to the next little town or if that little town even offers anything. And that was a little scary. But then when I solved it and I found a place to camp and I got set up and I had my beer and my ramen noodles and my tent, you know, then I felt like, okay, you can put me down in a unusual situation and I can find a safe way of navigating myself through that. So yeah. I agreed. It's very sort of empowering. What are some of the other things besides that that you can think of that you learned on the trip?
9: This is going to sound silly, but I've tried to write down these buckets, like just to be really, really as simple as possible. A big thing was organization. I'm a cluttery dude. On my trip, I knew where everything, I could find it in the dark. If you asked me to get something, I knew where everything was. And there's something really nice about that.
8: Yeah.
9: Confidence was something I wrote down. We just talked about that. I mean, you feel invincible. It's really, really quite cool. Social aspect is really nice. Like by the end of the trip, it just was part of the day, was talking to someone new. And I'm like, I live in a huge city. I don't do that here. I could. Right. I could go walk down the street. There's a million people right there and have a conversation with someone I've never met. Another big one is momentum. Things sort of like build on the road. It's like if you just go from point A to point B, you've had a meaningful day, even if you have done nothing else. And so everything compounds beyond that. If I went from point A to point B and I had a really nice conversation with someone, it's like, today was a great day. If I went from point A to point B, I had a nice conversation and I had an amazing meal, it's like, this is unbelievable. Point A, point B. And it's so it's like, how can you look at your day in a life where you don't go from point A to point B? It's the same point. I'm starting in my apartment and I'm going to end in my apartment. And so when not a ton happens in that day, it's like, how can you find meaning in that? And I really mean that, like not trick yourself into like a mental game to just be like, oh, it was meaningful. But like, how do you see the meaning in the things that you do?
8: Well, I would almost answer to that. Going from point A to point B doesn't have to be physical on a map, you know, from you know, from this state, from this town to this town. Going from point A to point B could be more of a mental exercise or more of an emotional exercise throughout the day. But I totally agree with you. That is really what I am missing and going to miss when I'm off the road is, you know, and I started my journal every morning with, I woke up in, meaning, you know, this town, and then the next town, I woke up in the next town, meaning that you're just always on the move. So I really love that list of, you used the word bucket, but I certainly wouldn't call that a bucket list.
9: Oh, I meant more like these buckets of, like, categories.
8: Categories, okay.
9: These sort of broad categories of, of things.
8: My next question is, are you going to do it again? And if so, what would you do and how would you might do it different?
9: Oh, man, that's a great question. I don't know. The way I look at these trips, because I've done one other sort of backpacking trip, and it's like when you have the thought, you can't get it out of your head. And that's how I knew I was going to do this trip. It's right. Like I had the thought and it just did not go away. So it's like something I have to do. So I'm kind of waiting for that next thing to pop in.
8: Good.
9: I think it will be a bike trip. I quite liked doing it on the bike. I mean, it was like nothing else. Of course, there's a dream of sort of doing South America, North America, you know, Alaska. I just think that that would be amazing. It would just be incredible. The most difficult part is taking the time off. And would I do anything differently? I gotta be honest, I was pretty stoked with how self-sustaining my system was. And it would be very interesting to do it where the conditions changed and you would have to make changes to your bike, changes to your bags, changes to the clothing that you needed.
8: Right.
9: So I think something that incorporated that would be quite cool.
8: Yeah. I have had to do that a little bit. It was cold when I started and it's been warming up steadily as I go.
9: Wow.
8: And so I'm thinking about, you know, can I send something back? Can I drop something? Do I need to add, you know, more shorts now or more sunscreen or something like that?
9: Totally.
8: But, I love the idea of rather than forcing another trip, just kind of letting it come to you. And I guarantee it will.
9: Oh,
8: I mean, because I think it's going to happen to me too. I'm going to find another route that I want to do or another time that I can schedule to do it.
9: Yeah. This way of life is really wonderful and it just is so appealing. And if I can do one more little anecdote that's not meant to be dramatic, it was just sort of an observation I had, but I think it was like the second day I was back. Like it was so quick. It's late. I'm walking around my apartment. I've already kind of have stuff everywhere. I'm like, I worked late. My back hurts from sitting in a chair. You know, I didn't do something. Like I didn't do my morning exercises that I always did on my trip. And I'm feeling down. And I muttered under my breath, God, I hate myself or whatever. Not trying to be dramatic, but like, you know, that line of thinking is not new to me. That's something, you know.
8: Sure.
9: Throughout your whole life, you think that. But what was so striking about it was as soon as I said it, something that normally would just be like, whatever, I was like, whoa, I don't think I have really said that to myself or really thought that in the last 2 months that I've been on this trip. Right. And so I really had this moment of like, wow, it made me think about ways that I think about myself and in my head and how much of that is intrinsic to me and the decisions I've made and how much of that is sort of circumstantial about just kind of living in this world and grinding and being in a city or, you know, all this stuff. And
8: no, that's really wonderful. And I have a similar feeling. And maybe it's because we're both in the entertainment industry. I have these feelings like, you know, I'm such a loser. I can't book a job. I can't do this. I can't do that. And I did not have those feelings, and I have not had those feelings so far on the trip. So, boy, that's a big takeaway. If we can, if you and I can take away that from our trips, I think we have been very successful.
9: Yeah. It gets you thinking about what does an alternative way of living really look like? And I'm going to steal something because I was talking about this with one of my close friends, and he said, you know, what is a better kind of form of revolt than riding a bicycle on roads that were built for cars, you know?
8: Beautiful. That's a beautiful way to end it. Jake, I knew you would have some great things to say and some good advice about the re-entering, quote unquote, normal life. I'm so glad you did the trip. I'm so glad you made it safe. I'm so glad that we had a chance to meet and talk and kind of hit it off. And thanks for coming back on Bike Talk.
9: Of course. Honored to be here. And yeah, I'm so stoked for you for the rest of your trip. And I have a lot more questions. So
8: We will talk again, I'm sure.
9: Cool.
6: I'm going to be right where Jake is in about a week from now. So I'll let you know how I feel about reintegrating back into, you know, normal life, because I really am enjoying being on the road, Nick.
7: You must miss some things.
6: Well, I do. I miss my wife and I miss my dog and I miss, you know, my bed. But there's something about getting up at point A and your goal for the day is getting to point B. And the people that you meet along the way and the obstacles that you overcome along the way keeps you really present. And I'm going to miss that. And hopefully I can take that with me when I go back to quote unquote normal life.
7: Yeah. Good show.
6: Yeah. And I have to say thank you, because I know that we had to push our recording tonight because I was late getting into town. So I want to thank you and our guests. We want to thank Sam Trumbull from Families for Safe Streets and Tom O'Brien, Jake Hess, Brett McGraw, Laura Mitchell, and Luke Van Santen. And we want to thank our regulars, Stacey Randecker, Amy Ziering, Josh Hagland, Julie Richard, Lindsay Sturman, and Kevin Burton.
7: And thank you, Taylor.
6: Thank you, Nick.
7: Ride safe.
6: That's my line.
7: I keep getting you. And that was Bike Talk. If you have a story, a tip, or a topic, head over to biketalk.org and send us a message. Talk again next week.
10: Got yourself a bike. Oh, got yourself a bike.
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12: The best part for me of working with young people who are aware of and concerned about climate change is that we can demonstrably show them something practical that they can do about it.
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15: Welcome to Native America Calling. I'm Sean Spruce. A White House report tears into a museum exhibition that references stolen land, forced assimilation, and uses the word genocide to refer to the history of Native Americans. A report that looks into the National Museum of the American Indian is the latest step in President Donald Trump's focus on changing narratives that aren't deemed patriotic. We'll find out about the exhibition and get other perspectives right after the news.

0: This is National Native News. I'm Jill Freitas. Arizona regulators approved a higher level of arsenic in groundwater under a uranium mine near the Grand Canyon. KNAU's Chris Clemens reports it comes despite firm tribal opposition.
1: In its decision allowing the higher levels, the State Department of Environmental Quality agreed with the owner of the Pinyon Plain mine that the increase in arsenic is naturally occurring. That's despite two groundwater scientists' comments urging regulators to require more proof from Energy Fuels Resources, the mine owner. The scientists wrote that it's likely the mine is contributing to the higher levels. But an executive with Energy Fuels told KNAU in May that the higher arsenic levels are not the result of mining activity or discharge. The Havasupai tribe condemned regulators' decision and said it would pursue every legal avenue it can to protect water in the Grand Canyon. For KNAU, I'm Chris Clements in Flagstaff.
0: This year's Native Youth Generational Leadership Summit in Port Angeles, Washington, brought young Native people from across the country together to build community, learn about substance use prevention, and practice everyday skills. Isabel Charlet reports.
2: This year's Native Youth Generational Leadership Summit in Port Angeles, Washington, brought young Native people from across the country together to build community, learn about substance use prevention, and practice everyday skills. The summit was hosted by the Lower Elwha, Tlalum, and Spokane tribes with support from the American Indian Health Commission. Tia Skirbeck with the Lower Elwha, Tlalum Tribal Council says the 2.5-day summit included traditional practices that not all Native young people get to experience, like storytelling and talking circles.
3: We rely on those teachings and those practices to help carry through the prevention messages that we're sharing with the youth and helping them develop some skills to become resilient. They're not just little kids running around. They're our future leaders.
2: Skirbeck adds the youth also shared what issues they would like to see their communities prioritize. She says while the summit was focused on youth, it was multi-generational and included elders who offered guidance and support. Audrey Gales is a 19-year-old Lower Elwha Tlalum community member. Gales' auntie, Jacqueline Saliers, was killed by police in 2016. She says learning about issues related to missing and murdered Indigenous people and women while calling for justice for her auntie and all Native victims of violence is close to her heart. She's been to a number of similar events over the years and encourages other young people to attend.
4: Especially if you're Indigenous and it's a Native summit, always attend. It's always worth it. You learn so much, meet so many people.
2: She adds another highlight was learning how to make a salmon net out of stinging nettle and celebrating the return of fish populations to the Elwha River after her tribe led the campaign to remove two dams there. I'm Isabel Charlet, Washington News Service.
0: The Ketchikan Indian community has launched a new initiative that combines tourism with community service. The Community Care Package Initiative invites visitors and local residents to assemble care packages with items such as socks, toiletries, hygiene products, and snacks for people experiencing homelessness in Ketchikan. According to the tribe, proceeds from the program will support its permanent supportive housing project, which is expected to open in August and provide housing and supportive services for 28 people. The initiative builds on KIC's effort to address homelessness, including operating Ketchikan's only overnight cold weather shelter for the past 2 years. The tribe says it hopes the program encourages visitors to support the local community while visiting Southeast Alaska. I'm Jill Freitas.

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3: This is Native America Calling. I'm Sean Spruce. A new report from the White House faults the Smithsonian Institution for what it says is radical activist ideology that seeks to teach disdain and inspire disgust of our great country. The report criticizes Native land acknowledgments, forced assimilation through boarding schools, and the use of the term genocide connected to an ongoing exhibition by the National Museum of the American Indian. The report named Saving America's Story was released on July 4th, and it says leaders at the Smithsonian Institution have pushed an agenda of social justice advocacy instead of objective historical accounts. We'll talk with Native historians and curators today about this new escalation of the Trump administration's drive to change existing narratives about Native history. As always, listeners, you can join our conversation today. 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Share your thoughts on the findings of the Saving America's Story report. 1-800-99-NATIVE, the number to call. Joining us now from Washington, D.C. is our first guest, Suzanne Schoen Harjo. She is a founding trustee of the National Museum of the American Indian, a recipient of the Presidential Medal of Freedom, and the first Native woman elected to the oldest learned societies in the U.S., the American Philosophical Society and the American Academy of Arts and Sciences. She is Hodulgi Muskogee and a member of the Cheyenne and Arapaho tribe. She's been a guest many times. Suzanne, hello and welcome back to NAC.
4: Hello, Sean. Thanks for having me back.
3: Absolutely. Well, a few Native subjects are mentioned in this new report, as we shared in our intro. And Suzanne, you were also specifically mentioned along with the Nation to Nation exhibit. Tell us more. What does the White House Domestic Policy Council take issue with?
4: Oh, I thought they were just giving me a bouquet of flowers. I feel so popular. And I thank them for mentioning me. Otherwise, we wouldn't have this show today.
3: Well, like I said, you're definitely in the crosshairs here right now. So, you know.
4: Well, you know, it's an example of how kind of weak minds and and people who don't know their history are so afraid of Native peoples. They think that any time that we control or own anything, that we're going to treat them as badly as they have treated us. And that is not our history. And that's not the future that we're teaching our children or their children. We're about connectiveness, about relationships, about the best of what our ancestors have taught us after millennial experience, many, many millenniums of experience in how you keep an ancient cultural continuum going and how you keep people going and the values. And, you know, we are our ancestors. And they have made us. And if the people who fear us like that and want to keep us impoverished and keep us keep our languages on the edge of extinction and do keep us in the bad situations their ancestors, some of them, put us in the past, taking our children away to boarding schools and doing all of the horrible, horrible things that were done to us, if they want to keep us down in that way, then they should take umbrage when we criticize the historic white man. If they're not the historic white man, then they shouldn't feel bad about this. They're just being awfully thin-skinned. And I mean, just the fragility of billionaires, I'm so sorry for them. But what they're criticizing are some of the most innocuous things in the world. Land acknowledgments and from the National Museum of American History, for crying out loud. Native peoples are engaged in all of the United States' most orderly processes. And this is, and we have the United States as a treaty ally. Some of us really maintain that stance that we didn't just sign, our ancestors didn't just sign treaties of peace and friendship forever. They signed very detailed things that we were going to do and that we were going to be and how our friendship should be and how to correct that. And the United States law provides for those kinds of things. And just because someone doesn't like someone doing a land acknowledgement, for crying out loud, they want to undermine the whole of American history. If they don't know our history, they don't know their own history. You cannot know American history without knowing whose land you are on and without respecting that and trying to learn something about it. If there were a species of deer, if there were a little frog or something that was their land, and you knew that, you would want to know something about that. We're not the mascot of the United States. We're the original peoples of this part of Mother Earth. And if someone can't respect that enough to be able to say, this is where the Cheyenne peoples began. And there, way over there in Oklahoma and Montana, is where they are now. Now, how did that happen? Well, it's a long history.
3: It certainly
4: and yet,
3: is.
4: Our people go to war for the United States and with the United States to protect all our countries.
3: Okay. Suzanne, the term genocide, that term specifically seems to incite a lot of ire and these criticisms of the ongoing exhibition at NMAI. What's your thought there in terms of that much pushback just when that word is used?
4: Well, the main thing I did in 11 years of developing this nation-to-nation treaties treaties between the United States and American Indian nations. 11 years, most of it spent explaining to people why we weren't going to use all of the expected complaint and justifiable and righteous words like genocide and atrocities and all of those things that we could use and to paint everything as bloody and bruised as our history is and as sorry and as shabby as some of the chapters of U.S. history are. But what we were going to do is look at what the countries wanted, what the nations wanted, the new United States and the Native nations they were desperate to have treaties with. And why? Because no one in Europe would make a treaty. No one in Europe. Morocco's in the news today in the World Cup sense, and they were the first ones near Europe to have a treaty with the United States. Other than that, it was the Lenape and the Delaware and the Haudenosaunee and other who had those early treaties and continued to make treaties into the 1900s, actually. So these are we have a way of understanding our history and what our joint history is, what our joint possibilities are in the future, and the greatness that we have enjoyed either together or separately in the past, and what it means to be a dual citizen of the United States, or to simply assert your citizenship in your nation and be an ally through treaties with the United States. That all of that is what people say is very complex. It's pretty simple stuff. And when you say, despite all that has happened to us, we're a miracle of survivance. And do we want to dwell on genocide? No. That's of the millions of words and the millions of images in the Nation to Nation exhibit. It was used one time, and that was by me, the one who stopped, didn't allow it to be used any other time, because I didn't want that to be the focus. But what I said was, when you wrench people from their homelands, and when you take away their children and do all of the things that are not accusations, they're historically accurate, and they're put in the most almost poetic way. They're not made hard news. They're not made pulp fiction. They are just stated as facts. And then we don't even try to make that the quote is. And it's in a whole segment on forced removal, where people were wrenched from their homelands. When that happens, is that a genocide? And that was, and we think it was, and the UN thinks it was.
3: Okay. Suzanne Schoenharjo, founding trustee of the National Museum of the American Indian, weighing in on this new report to come from the Trump administration. It's titled Saving America's Story. It was released on July 4th. And it says that the leaders at the Smithsonian Institution have pushed an agenda of social justice advocacy instead of objective historical accounts. We're going to continue this conversation with Suzanne and other guests on the show on the other side of this break. Stay with us.
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3: We're glad you're listening to Native America Calling. I'm Sean Spruce, and we're talking about the Trump administration's latest efforts to redraft American history. A new report is a list of historical facts and materials at the Smithsonian Institution and other federally supported institutions that it says are unpatriotic or pushing a radical agenda. That includes narratives for some indigenous exhibitions. Have museums gone too far in focusing on the historical harms of the federal government? Let us know. Give us a call at 1-800-996-2848. You can share your thoughts on the air. Again, that number, 1-800-99-NATIVE. Our next guest joins us from Buffalo, New York, Rick Hill Sr. He is the Vice President of the Niagara Academy for Indigenous Relations, and he is from the Tuscarora Nation. Rick, welcome to Native America Calling.
5: Trent, welcome to you.
3: Well, we heard from Suzanne earlier, and I know you were also associated with NMAI in its early days. We're thinking back to the early mid-1990s. Rick, what challenges did you face in Native representation then?
5: Well, it was a challenge. How do we tell a large, complex story involving hundreds and hundreds of groups? And the museum had a self-declared mandate of the indigenous people of the Western Hemisphere, so you can realize the challenge in trying to figure out what is this, what are the stories that we could tell, looking at the collections as well as what is it that America needs to learn about Native people. So yeah, it was quite a challenge putting that together in the beginning.
3: How has the museum culture changed over that time, three decades? And now with this new report, where does it put things at present?
5: Well, it seems to me the report wants to set it back to around the year 1900, or maybe the exhibitions that were at the Columbian celebration in Chicago in 1892. This very idea of putting the natives in the frozen past and not taking a look at them as exotic specimens, not necessarily about part of the human drama of this land. So I think that was surprising. Reading the report, first of all, it looked like it was a really poorly constructed AI report. And I used to teach at a university, and it just seemed like they kept harping on certain philosophical and religious issues that they had, trying to impress. So when it comes down to saying, what is America's story? I think that's a fair question to ask. But in today's museum world, to answer that, you have to realize there's a diversity of answers around that question. There is no one American story. There's many aspects to it. How has America liberated some folks, and how has America imprisoned folks? So I think it's a fair, when they said they wanted a fair story, an honest representation, their report to me did just the opposite. They just want a one-sided story that basically, restores the white man to the pedestal.
3: Rick, what are your thoughts on the use of the word genocide and just the pushback against seeing that in an exhibition there at NMAI?
5: Well, the strongest pushback to the word genocide is from the people who commit it, because they don't want to recognize just what happened. But if you take a look at what was agreed in, I think, 1948, and the United States agreed to this, there were five key acts that would determine whether genocide was taking place. And certainly the one was the killing of the groups. Yeah, we know that took place. A lot of natives were killed by the military or hunted down, including by the Puritans. Second was causing serious bodily harm or mental harm to people. And we know that took place there with the number of lynchings that took place and the beatings that took place. And then this mental harm of constantly being berated over your culture, your beliefs, and your traditions. And then, deliberately inflicting conditions that were likely to lead to our physical destruction. Well, the whole Trail of Tears, the Navajo Long Walk, even the early reserve life, where they knew lifestyle wasn't sustainable in these places where they put our people. I think the fourth was to also taking measures to prevent a burst within a group. Well, we know now through history that the Indian Health Service perpetuated a lot of cases to prevent indigenous women from ever becoming pregnant. So these forced sterilizations are part of American history. And then the last was transferring children from one group to another. That's what Suzanne talked about with the boarding school. So in other words, if you take these five elements that are in the Convention for the Prevention and Punishment of the Crime of Genocide, American history and dealing with natives addresses all those five things. So to have an honest reflection of history, you have to look at those five things and what do they mean. Now, the other part of this, which I think Suzanne was hinting at, is that our story isn't all about the dire problems, because the engagement between indigenous people and the colonists and later the Americans, there's a whole lot of other things that took place that it's true could be the focus of museum exhibitions. So I think every museum deserves a healthy critique, self-critique, a critique by museum professionals, a critique by scholars, and we need to keep improving. So, but this report seems to me want to go backwards rather than really tell, as they claim, an honest, serious view of history, because they keep throwing in this issue of pride. And then, as I was reading the report, I'm thinking, like, How would you represent pride in slavery? How would you represent pride in the massacre at Wounded Knee? How would you represent pride in breaking all of the treaties? So when you throw in that element of pride or citizenship, then what you're looking for is a propaganda machine versus a museum that helps people explore the dimensions of history.
3: Thank you, Rick. Let's go to the phones where we have Glenn, who is listening in Jemez Springs, New Mexico, on radio station KUNM. Hello, Glenn. I'm glad you're able to call in today. I know you've tried before, so it's great we got you through.
6: Thanks, Sean. Appreciate it. And I really, really appreciate this program today. Thank you, Smithsonian, and people who are speaking up truth out. I'm German-American, retired Lutheran minister, and one of my heroes during Hitler's time, when, of course, genocide was going on, Pastor Martin Niemöller said, we must speak up while we can. And given all of the stuff that's going down from the guy in the White House, ICE and so on and so on, we must speak up. And thank you, folks who are on this show, doing exactly that.
3: Right on, Glenn. Thanks again for calling into the show today. That is Glenn, Jemez Springs, New Mexico, a KUNM listener. And Rick Hill Sr., back to you. Has the Smithsonian ever faced challenges from the government like this before? And how much autonomy does the Smithsonian have to design and implement its own exhibitions and some of these other projects that we're talking about today?
5: Well, when I worked there, there was a controversy over two exhibitions. One had to do with, I think it was the Museum of American Art, did an exhibit to critique kind of like the romantic horizon paintings of the Golden West and the Sunset and how natives were projected in these very stylized romantic views. Oh, some people really objected to that because, you know, you're raising this issue. Yes, it's a beautiful painting, but is a beautiful painting of genocide something to be treasured? And then the other one was around the dropping of the atomic bomb at Hiroshima. And a lot of veterans and the weapons suppliers objected to this exhibition. And the federal government at one time was actually threatening to reduce the Smithsonian's funding. In other words, to kind of punish them for doing this. And so I remember when I was working there, we got this memo. There will be no controversial exhibitions at the Smithsonian. All exhibition ideas were supposed to be run through the secretary. But I felt, okay, well, there's no controversy in what we're talking about because we're talking about real history, we're talking about real cultures, we're talking about real people. But I did put forth a proposal. I got to admit, it was kind of tongue-in-cheek, that the National Museum of the American Indian has got to talk about Custer, Catlin. We've got to talk about Columbus, got to talk about Shivington, you have to talk about Kevin Costner, the images projected. In other words, taking a look at how other people have interacted with us can help tell the story of what took place in this land. But the museum took a kind of a different approach towards history. So what surprised me was the exhibit that Suzanne worked on was really was a monumental step forward for the National Museum, and I believe for the Smithsonian, to say, let's look at this issue of treaties and nation to nation, because it's a hot topic. Supreme Court deals with it, states deal with it. So I find it kind of ironic that the very issues that the American government has to wrestle with not everybody. Yeah, but they wanted freedom for white males, but they fought against conviction.
3: All right, we're going to come back to Rick Hill Sr. here in just a moment. I want to bring another guest into our conversation now. This is Dr. Samuel Torres. He is the deputy CEO of the National Native American Boarding School Healing Coalition, and he is Mexica and Nahua. Samuel, you've been on the show before. Welcome back. All right, working on getting Samuel on the line. Rick Hill Sr., can you hear me now? All right, Let me bring in another guest here. Actually, I want to go back to Suzanne Schoenharjo. Suzanne, can you hear me? All right. Today we are talking about this new report named Saving America's Story. It was released on July 4th, and it says leaders at the Smithsonian Institution have pushed an agenda of social justice advocacy instead of objective historical accounts. We're going to play a little bit of music here just for a moment, and then we'll come back online and continue our conversation. Stay with us, folks.

0: This is Sean Spruce with Native America Calling. We're going to continue our conversation now with a discussion about the new report named Saving America's Story. It was released on July 4th, and I want to introduce again our next guest, Dr. Samuel Torres. He is the deputy CEO of the National Native American Boarding School Healing Coalition, and he is Mexica and Nahua. Samuel, welcome back to Native America Calling.
1: Thanks, Sean. It's good to be here.
0: It's great to have you, Samuel. Now, some of the materials flagged in the report that we're talking about today, they are related to the boarding school history era. What's your response to how the White House Domestic Policy Council views this part of our history?
1: Well, I think it's an indication of the work that is really yet ahead of us, particularly in this movement toward healing and accountability from boarding schools. For most of NAB's existence since we were formed in 2012, and even far before we were formed, considering the work that many tribal leaders and grassroots organizers, boarding school survivors, folks from everywhere have been fighting to be seen, be heard, and to uplift the narratives, the stories of the elders, those that have been impacted most severely by boarding schools from being forcibly removed, experiences of people being forcibly removed from their homes, their nations, oftentimes punished for speaking their language or practicing their traditions. This is something that we have seen is a stubborn lack of acknowledgement for most of the history of this country, even seeing it at times entire dismissal of the truth around boarding schools. So in as much as it's an indication of the work that is yet ahead of us, it's really also about how we can steward this moment to open up pathways toward healing for the elders. You know, this work is not so much about blame. Accountability, yes, but it's about acknowledgement, education, about healing. And survivors deserve to see their experiences treated with dignity, with respect, and truly with honesty. The boarding school healing movement, it requires listening to those who experience this firsthand. So it's not a surprise when we hear reports and rhetoric such as this. It's discouraging. But we have been here before, and we will continue to uplift the voices, the experiences of boarding school survivors, because we know that that has a truly transformative opportunity for opening up healing possibilities for our relatives.
0: We're going to go to another break. We'll come back and talk more with Dr. Samuel Torres, Deputy CEO of the National Native American Boarding School Healing Coalition. Boarding school history is referenced in this report, Saving America's Story, and Samuel is bringing us up to date with the response from the Native American Boarding School Healing Coalition, and also the work that that organization has done over the years to raise awareness for the boarding school era. For any of you who would like to join the conversation, the phone lines are still open. I'd like to hear some more listener feedback. I'm interested in knowing what you folks think about this new report, Saving America's Story, and the criticisms leveled at the Smithsonian Institution for what it says is radical activist ideology that seeks to teach disdain and inspire disgust of our great country. What do you think of that? How does that make you feel? You can give us a call, 1-800-99-NATIVE, or just go to our social media as well, Facebook, Instagram, Blue Sky, or Threads, and our website, NativeAmericaCalling.com. I'm Sean Spruce. We'll continue our conversation on the other side of this break.

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1: Thank you for listening today to Native America Calling. I'm Sean Spruce, and we're talking about the White House's Saving America Story report that came out on the July 4th weekend. It criticizes dozens of materials at the Smithsonian Institution, including the National Museum of the American Indian. There's still time to join our conversation on social media. Reach out to us on Facebook, Instagram, Blue Sky, and Threads. We're talking right now with Dr. Samuel Torres. He's the deputy CEO of the National Native American Boarding School Healing Coalition. And Samuel, before we went to break, we talked a little bit about how materials flagged in the report do relate to the boarding school era. And I know that there has just been so much awareness and so much momentum across not just Indian country, but even outside of Indian country, with people's understanding and acknowledgement of what happened during that period of our history. How are these recent Trump administration efforts affecting that momentum?
2: Well, I think that there is certainly an impact from a social and a political standpoint, but really, I think it's important to ground this, the emergence of this report, with the reality that at the center of it all for Native people, for NABs, for Indian country, is about addressing those intergenerational impacts from the boarding school policy era. Truly for us, our mission is to uplift and honor the voices of the elders, of those survivors, descendants, and tribal nations, every single tribal nation that has been impacted by the boarding school policies. So, you know, I think fundamentally what is being missed here is that by highlighting historical and contemporary instances where boarding schools were systematically violating the treaty trust responsibility between tribes and the U.S. government, these are historical facts. And the stories of our elders, those lived experiences, they're not political statements. They are lived histories, and they are important contributions to the full American experience. I love what Suzanne had to say, that, you know, this is American history. This isn't just Native history. And so in that, there also contains valuable instances, patterns, models of what it means to walk on a path toward intergenerational healing. And when you recognize the fact that there's not a single Native person in the United States that hasn't been impacted by boarding schools, where every single tribe in the United States has been affected by this history, that history, those healing pathways are truly showing what is possible for the healing of everyone that has been impacted by boarding schools, but also it's an invitation to collective healing. And I think that that is integral to meaningfully restoring the relationships between Native people and the entire American society as a whole.
1: All right. Thank you, Samuel. We have another guest on the show who I would like to now introduce. Joining us from Traverse City, Michigan, is Sierra Bidabin Nadeau. She is the author of What the Ancestors Say. She's also an award-winning journalist and reporting specialist for Migwich Incorporated. She is K'iche Wikwadong Anishinaabe. Hello, Sierra, and welcome to Native America Calling.
3: Hi, nice to be here.
1: It's great to have you today on the show, Sierra. Now, you know, listening to our other guests and just thinking more to myself about this report and what it means, and critics of the report and people who are fans of the report, I just want to ask you, do you see value or risk perhaps in exposing the public to information that might foster anger or sadness about this country's history? Where does this all lead?
3: You know, I really think that history isn't anti-American because it includes genocide and forced removal, boarding schools, or the broken treaties. These events happened. And who controls history controls the national identity. And when governments decide which stories deserve to be told, it's worth asking whose experiences are being elevated and whose are being left out.
1: Sierra, do you know, is there any research on how information like this could impact a person's view of their country? I'm just curious, is there any science behind this report and some of these other efforts that seem so committed to suppressing some of this history that we as Native people share?
3: I'm not sure on research. I know that DMs and educators should not be criticized for telling full stories. I do agree that museums and educators need to be looked at more often, as it was mentioned before, to make sure that every side of the story is being told. But their job is to present evidence, context, and complexity, not only narratives that make people feel comfortable. And I think that is an issue that's sitting with me, is that the strongest countries don't fear their full history. They examine it honestly, they learn from it, and they expect a responsibility where it's due. And this report is doing just the opposite.
1: Sierra, there was a time when the country's history lionized the founding fathers and left out certain facts to make them appear more infallible. Do you see any risk that the country could return to that time and some of this history could just be completely lost to future societies, to future people? And 100 years from now, there could be people sitting around and just having no clue about any of these issues we're talking about today, the boarding school era, genocide, broken treaties. It could just all be washed away.
3: I don't fear that our history will be lost. If we look at our ancestors and how hard they fought to keep bits and pieces and carried it forward for future generations, such as yourself and I, to be able to retell that. I gather my strength from my ancestors to carry on that knowledge. So there isn't the fear of that. There is questions on whether or not the general community is willing to continue knowing and learning the truth.
1: Sierra, what about the word patriotism? I feel that word has been co-opted in some ways. I mean, I think if you look in the dictionary, patriotism is just a word that celebrates or recognizes as a person's loyalty and their enthusiasm and their love of their country. But now we live in a time when that word is being used in very divisive situations as well. What's your thought there on the word patriotism, and what's its place right now in our country's history?
3: For me, patriotism is, it's really having the resilience of my ancestors. That's patriotism for me. You know, we're often portrayed only as victims, but our survival is one of the most remarkable stories in North America. Every Native language spoken today is patriotism. Every ceremony practice is patriotism. Protecting our tribal sovereignty is patriotism. So my take on patriotism is probably different than the general idea, but I really think to be a patriotic American is not only to be proud of the country that you're in, but willing to understand the country in its fullest context and move forward with that. And we can't move forward unless we're willing to come to terms with the full context of the history and go from there.
1: Thank you, Sierra. Suzanne Schoenhardt-Joan, go back to you now as we begin to wind down the hour. And What do you think is the potential risk that at some point so much of our history could just be washed away by some of these policies and some of these directives that are coming out of Washington right now?
4: Well, each one of us would have to die. Mm. And that's going to happen naturally. And each one of us has to make up for the people who want to see us dead or the people who want to kill us. And we just have to make strong children, to make strong adults, confident people, and people who understand who they are and who their ancestors are and what strength you get from understanding the land you are on and the land you come from and why we have rights that are in our homelands. We don't just have paper rights or longings. We have actual, you go there and get your medicines and you can stay there. We have homeland rights all over this country because we were all moved and moved. That, as long as we have people who can tell the history ourselves to our children, then we will not be in danger of being wiped out completely. But I have to say that we have been there before, and we've seen things. Just when COVID came around, we knew what happened to our people from foreign diseases, from measles and mumps and pneumonia and bronchitis and the common cold, not to mention the 50 horrible, horrible things that we don't even think about as dangerous today, that we still think of. All of those things we pass along, but also we have lots of allies. There are so many people in the country who don't want us to go and who do want us to talk to them about how to be with this land, because we've been here the longest, we understand it, and we know those answers, some of us and some of them. And that's the kind of ally we need, and we need them to use their skills to help us continue to survive and continue to be ourselves. So, you know, and patriotism, my dad was a World War II hero from the 45th Infantry Division, almost lost his legs when the Nazis shot him at Monte Cassino. Look up your World War II history if you don't understand what that means. And his company, Company C, was the first company of Jack Montgomery and the continuous company of Ernest Childers, and they were the first two Medals of Honor winners, recipients from World War II. That's a patriot. My mother's a patriot. All my relatives who are assuring the future of our peoples are patriots, and who are assuring the future of everyone else's children here. We don't want the truth told about us solely. We want the truth to be told and face it and then figure out how we go forward together. I mean, that's the big trick of all of this. And I just want to say one more thing about our exhibit. Initially, the working title, and for 9 of the 11 years that we developed this and researched it and sourced it and went over and over and over it, was treaties. Great nations in their own words. Even our labels were, what did the Native peoples of the time think they were doing about this treaty? What did the United States people of that time think they were doing? What did they say? And you look at those and you understand more about the the competing ideas and the competing questions and the greed for land, the avariciousness for land, you understand more about that and you understand the tactics. It is a real lesson when you put words of the people themselves, the peoples themselves, right next to each other. And we tell the truth and add dimension to people like President Washington, that he was kind of a jokester and that he was a great host, that he personally had the Muscogee Nation delegate, treaty delegates in 1790 stay at his home. They didn't stay elsewhere. They stayed at his home. They had dinner with him. And why? They understood each other. They were from the battlefield and not with each other. They were from the battlefield and understood who they were as people, as soldiers, as people with families. They understood each other as people who were making nations and making treaties to survive.
1: That's all the time we have for our conversation today, folks. I'd like to thank all of our guests who joined us, Suzanne Schoen Harjo, Rick Hill Sr., Samuel Torres, and Sierra Nadeau. Don't forget, join us again tomorrow. We'll have a discussion about two tourism trends in Alaska, one aimed at curbing growing disrespect toward totem poles. I'm Sean Spruce. You've been listening to the one, the only Native America Calling. Enjoy the rest of your day.

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3: 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Trump is calling us communists because he doesn't want America talking about the real threat." Get this. This is an actual quote from a speech that Trump gave a couple of days ago at the Faith and Freedom Conference, or what, you know, this Christian nationalist conference that he was speaking at. He says, "The Democrats, they are horrible. They want to resume the transgender mutilation of our children. They want to restart the war on Christmas and churches. And as you saw with the communists elected in New York City recently, and they're communists, they're not social democrats, they want to completely destroy the traditional American way of life. You'll live in squalor. There will be no food. There will be no housing. There will be no military. There will be no law and order. There will be no nothing. There will be no nothing. You'll be a third world inhabitant in every way, and everyone will suffer or die. You'll suffer or die. That's what happens for thousands of years because it's been happening by different names. The problem is a couple of years go by, the whole place collapses, always does, always has, but I'm sorry to say, but assassinations of those who oppose them is a very important element of their ideology. Assassination is a big deal for them. They're animals. They're animals. They hate our country and they hate our people." And then he goes on to say, "These are not social democrats. These are hardcore godless communists. They're godless communists. All communists are godless. They don't believe in God. That's the most serious threat to our country since its existence, in my opinion, 250 years ago. This is a major threat to our country." Seriously, Donald Trump is calling you and me communists. I mean, he's talking about progressive Democrats. He's talking about democratic socialists, whatever you want to call it. Why would he do this? Well, he's getting desperate. I mean, this is almost cartoonish. You go back, you know, I wrote a book called The Last American President. It came out last year, or maybe early this year, I forget which, but it's my next to the last book. And the first third of it is kind of the history of Donald Trump, you know, from his childhood through his time with Roy Cohn. And Roy Cohn was Joe McCarthy's right-hand man, destroying people for being communists, right? It was the Red Scare. It was literally, and Roy Cohn was Donald Trump's mentor, and he was the lawyer to all five mob families in New York City and Donald Trump and the Trump family. And when Roy Cohn died, Trump went off in search of a new mentor, and he found Vladimir Putin, and I believe Putin's been his mentor ever since. But and Putin does the same thing, only instead of calling people communists, he calls them Nazis, because, of course, the Soviet Union fought against the Nazis in World War II. So Putin's whole rationalization for killing people in Ukraine is that they're all Nazis, and his rationalization for arresting people and going after, you know, the people in Russia who might speak back to him, including Alexei Navalny, is to call them Nazis. So it's the same thing, right? It's just desperation. And it doesn't work. As I mentioned when Congressman Pocan was on with us, communism is actually a form of economics and government where the government owns the companies, what Karl Marx called the means of production and supply, right? And Trump has had the federal government buying companies. That's what communists do, right? I mean, literally, he's the first president ever to do this, you know, outside of nationalization efforts during wartime. But, you know, he's bought parts. He's talking about buying parts of OpenAI and Anthropic right now. He's got Westinghouse, NVIDIA, AMD, U.S. Steel, Trilogy Metals, Vulcan Elements, MP Materials, Korea Zinc, Lithium Americas, USA Rare Earths, Intel, X-Light, ReElement Tech. I mean, it just, right, our government, you and me and our government now, own large shares in these companies. Now, that's a long way from when Barack Obama gave Elon Musk $465 million to prevent Musk and Tesla from going bankrupt. That was a loan. We got that money back. But, you know, the most astonishing part of the whole thing is how our mainstream media is treating Trump's new red baiting as if it was just like, oh, well, Trump is calling Democrats communists now, rather than saying Trump is calling Democrats communists now, and it's a naked lie. There are no communists in the Democratic Party for all practical purposes. On this program, I'm forgetting his name. I think it was like Dave Witt or Dave Watt or something like that. But anyhow, I had the president, the chairman, or whatever his title is, of the Communist Party of the United States. Longtime listeners will remember this. This was back in the Air America days. This is literally 15, 20 years ago. I had the head of this Communist Party of the United States on this program, and I said, how's it going? You know, how's your organization growing? And he was like, oh, we're just doing great. We're up to like 2,000 or 3,000 members now. American communists are a joke. Right. I mean, I remember George Fish at SDS when I was growing up in Lansing, Michigan, or in East Lansing at MSU. And I knew a few people who called themselves communists who were in SDS back in the day. But, you know, I don't know anybody today would literally call themselves a communist. The whole idea of communism has just been so discredited by its failures, although it's still going on down in Cuba, I suppose. Chinese Communist Party, I mean, they're really capitalists. The real threat to today, to America today, is not communism. It's fascism. As much as the left has, quote, moved left, in other words, you know, the Democrats are saying, hey, maybe we should talk about health care for all and free college for everybody and bringing back unionization. If you want to call that moving left, that's just basically the Democratic Party moving back to the mainstream. I mean, the Democratic Party is going back to FDR and LBJ. That was the mainstream. The Republicans, on the other hand, are going full fascist. That is not mainstream. So I just find this insane. I mean, you know, it's a scam. I mean, you know, it's it's a response, a reaction to this Reaganomics scam that we have been dealing with all this time. And, in fact, I did some research on this, and this is what I found. I'll just share it with you, you know, verbatim from my newsletter. In 1798, John Adams signed the Marine Hospital Act, which took 20 cents a month out of every sailor's pay and was our country's first federal payroll tax. It was used to build and run a network of government-run and owned hospitals. This was a permanent, mandatory, federally operated healthcare system by John Adams, our second president, in 1798. And this is the direct ancestor of today's public health service. And Jefferson was the head of the Senate when this passed. I mean, he was Adams' vice president as well. The next year, Congress extended that to the Navy, and they added half-pay disability. They federalized lighthouses and navigation aids in 1789. They paid invalid pensions to Revolutionary War veterans. They appropriated relief for refugees fleeing the Haitian Revolution in 1794. Under James Madison, we set up a federal agency to get smallpox vaccine to ordinary people in 1813. I mean, you know, when they wrote the general welfare into the preamble in Article 1 of the Constitution, they meant something. They meant literally taxing rich people and helping out the average person, building a middle class. And that's what we've been doing ever since. So when you hear this hysteria from Trump and the Republicans, oh, it's communists. This is, you know, every election cycle, because basically the entire Republican Party is there for the billionaires and the big corporations, period. They're not there for you and me and never have been, or at least not since Teddy Roosevelt. So instead of talking about issues, they've got to come up with a new hysteria every election cycle. We had Willie Horton, we had Swift Boats, we had death panels, we had death taxes. We got the war on Christmas, migrant caravans, critical race theory, groomers, trans athletes. And now they're rolling out this BS about communism. And all it is they're basically admitting that they've got nothing for Americans unless you're really, really rich. I mean, you know, if you make over a couple $1 million a year, Republicans are your party. If you're a billionaire, the Republicans are with you. If you're CEO of a big corporation making, you know, $1 million every other week, that's your party. But otherwise, they got nothing. And that's why they come up with this hysterical BS. Communism? Give me a break.
4: The busted off an old disguise, wrapped it up in fear and lies. Point a finger, name a foe,

0: 23 minutes past the hour. Welcome back. So the Department of Justice has notified my old hometown, Lansing, Michigan, where I grew up, and East Lansing, next door, where I went to school briefly, and Detroit, all largely Democratic cities, although Lansing and East Lansing, Ingham County, is actually represented right now in the House, in the Michigan House, maybe in the federal House, by a Republican. Yeah, Tom Barrett of Charlotte. He's looking for a second term, the 7th U.S. House District. Trump is sending in election monitors. This is, you know, they're looking for any excuse they can find to steal ballots come November in areas where a lot of Democrats vote. This is just becoming so incredibly obvious. And now we're learning, and this is a story out of Oregon that is very, very troubling. This was in the Corvallis Gazette Times. Corvallis, Oregon, is a little town down the road from us here. And, you know, I don't know if the majority of people, Sean, do you know if the majority of people in Corvallis or Jeremy are Democrats or Republicans?
1: Democrats.
0: It's heavily Democratic?
1: University town.
0: Oh, it's a university town. Thank you. Okay. So here we've got a town that's full of Democrats. And here in Oregon, we only do mail-in voting, right? I mean, there is no place you can go vote in person. And there are places for disabled people, but that's about it. We have drop boxes, and your ballot gets picked up in the mail. And if it's picked up in the mail and, you know, on election day, then it gets counted. It takes a couple of days, just like California, you know, it takes a couple of days to get around to counting. But it has to be postmarked election day. And a postal carrier in Corvallis, this heavily Democratic city, primary election day this year was May 19th, you know, a month and a half ago. And on primary day, on the last day to submit your ballot, when a lot of people put their ballots out on, you know, that's basically election day. You put your ballot out on that day in your mailbox because we all vote by mail here in Oregon. This supervisor at the Corvallis, Oregon post office, according to this complaint, now we haven't any, you know, the reporters have not been able to verify this, but there is an actual grievance filed with the U.S. Postal Service, and the postal carrier spoke with the reporter and said that the supervisor said, only pick up packages on the 19th. Don't pick up letters. In other words, don't pick up any ballots. Now, 2 years earlier, in the last election in Corvallis, there were only 79 ballots that came in too late to be counted. But this year, there were 388. That's like a 400-500% increase in ballots that don't get counted, because if this is true, because the supervisor of this post office told the postal workers, don't pick up mail today, just pick up packages. I'm wondering, is this a test run? Was Corvallis the test city for the GOP this year to go after, you know, with using the post office? Because we know that they're trying to corrupt the post office and that Trump's got, you know, a lick spittle, a toady in the post office, running the post office now, who's already said, yeah, you know, I'll do what Trump says, etc. So keep an eye on this one. This is wild.

0: Joanne in Berkshire, Massachusetts, listening to WHMP. Hey, Joanne, what's up?
1: Hi, I wanted to make a comment. I'm constantly asked, you know, or accused of being a communist when I stand up for the Democratic Party. And I have come to the conclusion the best way to stop people is to ask them what do they mean by communism, because they don't seem to understand. They just ask the questions to blacken me.
0: Yeah.
1: And hit them back with that. But I also want to make a comment. I got a notice in my last Bank America statement asking me to sign up for arbitration. And I had an opportunity to opt out, which I automatically did. Because, you know, if you do arbitration, you're denied due process. So if something should happen, you're not allowed a trial. You can't sue. So I wondered if something has been going on, because I've been watching the banks rather closely, and for them to ask, you know, a lot of people don't read the small print that comes with a statement or, you know, whatever. And I just wanted to point this out. I think it's in line with what you're saying about this digital. I mean, it seems like an inverse, you know, get people's money and grab it.
0: Yeah. Mandatory arbitration is pretty much everywhere these days. Any agreement that you have to sign with any corporation, whether it's to get a cell phone or to get an email service or to, fill in the blank, right? There will be, in all probability, a mandatory arbitration clause in that for the exact reason that you just identified. It eliminates your ability to sue and throws you out of the public government-based system where you actually have a chance and into a private corporate-owned and run arbitration system. And I think it is an abomination. I think it's a violation of the Constitution, although I realize the Supreme Court has ruled that it's entirely constitutional. And, unfortunately, you usually can't get around it because it's built into the contract. But I get it. Joanne, thank you. Paul in Ambler, Pennsylvania. Hey, Paul, what's on your mind today?
2: I wanted to talk about the separation of powers in the Constitution among the three branches of government. Mm-hmm. In particular, the executive branch has the so-called commander-in-chief. The commander-in-chief is the sole ruler of the military. That makes him a monarch. The monarch is literally mon from Greek, one, and arc, ruler, one ruler. Now, we live in a republic. It's a democratically controlled republic, and we have to get rid of the monarchy of the military. And I think Donald Trump is a perfect example of why this is a completely useless separation of power at this point. 5,000 nuclear intercontinental ballistic missiles at this man's command, a dozen nuclear aircraft carriers of over 1,000 fighter jets that can level a nation the size of Iran before lunch. They launched 12,000 sorties against that nation, and that doesn't even begin to count, I don't know how many secretly patrolling nuclear submarines with I don't know how many thousand or more, again, nuclear-tipped intercontinental ballistic missiles. No one man should have that power at his beck and call, at his whim. Donald Trump is proof positive of the complete obsolete nature of a commander-in-chief. The entire civilian control of the military should rest in Congress. It should have, after there's a declaration of war, which is already in the Constitution, but it needs to be convened only after a declaration of war, a war command, a civilian war command, composed of the Speaker of the House, the leader of the majority in the Senate, and the two minority leaders in the House and the Senate. That's four men. And one last person, the Vice President of the United States, because God forbid we don't have at least one nationally elected person on the war board. And they have the Joint Chiefs of Staff directly report to them after a war is declared. It can no longer be
0: I get it, Paul. I get it. I think it's important to note that Donald Trump is operating fully illegally and unconstitutionally right now. He's in violation of the War Powers Act of 1973, which says that if the country has been physically attacked or an attack is demonstrably imminent, the president may take military action, but within 90 days must go to Congress to continue that. He, number one, we were never attacked, so he broke that law. And number two, he, you know, we're well past the 90 days. He's breaking that law. Number three, the Constitution explicitly says that, if the president is to engage in warfare, it requires a declaration of war. There is no declaration of war, although this is a problem that we've had ever since the Harry Truman's Korean adventure, you know, his little police action. And the founders, the idea was that they did not want the military to be autonomous. They had seen enough military coups throughout European history to want to make sure that an elected person who was responsive to the public and who was a civilian was the one who ultimately had say, who was the commander-in-chief in the military. And I think it's important to note that when the Constitution calls him the commander-in-chief, it doesn't call him the commander-in-chief of America. It calls him the commander-in-chief of the Army and Navy, you know, of the military. And so it seems to me like there are some—I'm not discrediting or arguing with you. I'm not—and I think your ideas are novel and fascinating. Obviously, they're not going to be put into place in the next 6 months. But there are a lot of protections for very good reasons that were written in there that are simply being ignored by Donald Trump and the Republicans, Paul.
2: Well, the difference between all the laws that he's broken is the same reason why the mafia commits widespread murder throughout the United States in a network of criminal enterprise. It doesn't matter what the laws are, Tom. You have to, as they say, put the weapons beyond reach, as they did with the IRA.
0: Yeah.
2: They can't have this power in the executive branch, period.
0: Yeah.
2: We're not going to get blown up by the post office. We're not going to get blown up by the Department of Agriculture. He should have nothing to do with the military any more than the Supreme Court has anything to do with the Department of Agriculture or the post office or for the military, that matter.
0: I get your argument, Paul, and I've said my piece. So thanks a lot for the call. Elizabeth in Cosey, Texas?
3: It's Cosey, Texas.
0: Cosey, Texas. Okay. What's up, Elizabeth?
3: Well, you had a caller during Mr. Polkemp's segment who was asking about low-interest loans for seniors to make home repairs.
0: Right.
3: And I have some information about that that I think might be useful to the listeners.
0: Great.
3: I was able to obtain a loan from the United States Department of Agriculture to put a new roof on my house. And the loans they were offering are at 1% interest, and you had 20 years to pay it back. You need to live in a rural area, so you enter your zip code there when they start asking questions, and they let you know whether or not you're eligible. And I ended up getting a $10,000 grant, which did not have to be paid back, and my roof ended up costing me $1,100.
0: Wow.
3: Which I paid back at $100 a month over the next year. So for low-income seniors, it's a real blessing.
0: So check it out. And you said it's through the USDA, the U.S. Department of Agriculture.
3: Yes, the USDA.
0: Huh, okay. I had no idea. Elizabeth, thank you. I learned so much from the people who call this program. Thank you, Elizabeth. Vicki in Titusville, Florida. Hey, Vicki, what's on your mind today?
4: My concern is about, we're talking about that the morbidly rich people, they need to be taxed.
0: Yeah.
4: I'm also, I need to ask that the consciousness of the average person needs to change. It seems like the average person once puts them on pedestals. I had a coworker said, she thinks that it's wrong to tax the rich.
0: Mm-hmm.
4: I mean, and that's one example. And, people need to start admiring maybe generosity, compassion, and the generosity, compassion. And now, what makes me think about this was the wedding for Taylor Swift.
0: Mm-hmm.
4: I like what Taylor Swift did you know, before the election, she was trying to register mm-hmm. people to vote and everything. Yeah. But when I look at that fancy wedding, it's like, that was a slap on the face.
0: Well, you know, she donated, if I can just interrupt you for a second. I mean, when Jeff Bezos got married, he basically took over the city of Venice and just said, screw you to all the people who live there. Taylor Swift, yeah. Now, I don't have personal knowledge, firsthand knowledge of this, but this is what I read in the newspaper, that she and Kelsey gave $28 million to local charities in New York by way of celebrating okay. their wedding, you know, by way of kind of giving back to the city for the inconvenience of their having the wedding. That's a pretty big contrast.
4: Good.
0: And I would add that, you know, Honoré de Balzac famously said, you know, behind every great fortune, there's a great crime. But Taylor Swift actually earned her money, and as did her husband. And so, you know, unlike some of many of the billionaires that we have today. So I'm a little more reluctant to criticize her, frankly.
4: Yeah, I wasn't trying to criticize her, but mm-hmm. I didn't know about that part about the $28 million anyway yeah. that she donated to. Yeah. I was not aware of that. But it's like,
0: yeah, you can.
4: You
0: look
4: know,
0: it up.
4: What I'm saying is, generally speaking, people, the average person, put this. Or extremely rich people on a pedestal.
0: Oh, yeah,
4: and
0: yeah,
4: I don't think it should.
0: And that's part of American culture. I mean, you know, this goes back to the 80s and lifestyles of the rich and famous, you know, and then Donald Trump and The Apprentice. Let's all celebrate rich people. Let's bow down to the. You're absolutely right, Vicki. Absolutely right. Thank you so much for calling and making that point. Welcome to the Tom Hartmann University Book Club. Today we're reading from The Last Hours of Ancient Sunlight. This is page 176. With few exceptions, most Native American cultures did not have our notions as part of their collective mythos. Instead of the story that we're separate from creation and born to dominate it, these older cultures held a different view of the place of humans in the order of creation. They believe we are part of the world. We are made of the same flesh as other animals. We eat the same plants. We share the same air, water, soil, and food with every other life form on the planet. We are born into life by the same means as other mammals, and when we die like them, we become part of the soil that will nourish future generations. They also believe it is our destiny to cooperate with the rest of creation. Every life form has its special purpose in the grand ecosystem, and all are to be respected, they believed. Each animal and plant has its own unique intelligence and spirit. We are permitted to compete with other plants and animals, but we may not wantonly destroy them. All life is absolutely as sacred as human life. Although hunting and killing for food are part of nature's order, when we do so, it must be done with respect and thankfulness. Older cultures are most often cooperators, not dominators. There are human cultures who do not engage in the destruction of the world. They demonstrate that destruction and domination are not an inevitable part of human nature. Prior to the emergence of younger cultures about 7,000 years ago, the anthropological record shows that not one culture believed itself to be separate from and superior to nature. We find the remnants of these older cultures in tribal people around the world, such as the San, the Kogi, the Ik of Uganda, the Navajo, the Hopi, the Cree, the Ojibwa, living in harmony with the world around them, the people around them, and seeing all life as sacred. The San Bushmen don't even qualify as Stone Age, since they've never used stone implements, only tools made from wood. And yet they were successfully pursuing their way of life 40,000 years before Aristotle, and they still are. They leave behind few traces, as they are such masters of resource management. That's sustainability. And contrary to the stories of our culture, it was and is often a happy and comfortable life. When we lived like that thousands of years ago, we enjoyed cradle-to-grave security. The tribe took care of itself. If anybody had food, everybody had food. If anybody had a diseased child or an infirm parent, everybody had a diseased child or an infirm parent. The measure of wealth in such societies was security. Medians of exchange like money were unnecessary. The idea of hoarding food or other things was unthinkable because everybody was responsible for everybody. Our ancient ancestors lived in the way of all other cooperator societies in nature, but be they the society of wolves or chimpanzees or prairie dogs, they looked out for one another. Our ancestors, people like you and me of all races and all continents, lived like this all over the world for 40,000 to 200,000 years, depending on whose archaeology you accept. And then there were eruptions among traditional cultures. In some parts of the world, people began to move away from their hunting and gathering lifestyle by

0: time programmed the consciousness of their subjects, just as our governments, educational institutions, and mass media do today. Nobody knows what brought about the first eruption of Wetzikó cultural insanity, but logic suggests it was most likely happened in places where food resources were only cyclically abundant. For example, the Tlingit and Wada Native American tribes of the Pacific Northwest and the area around Vancouver Island were apparently extensive traders and owners of slaves. And this was because they could store food. This is where it all began, beginning wealth. Anyhow, the book is The Last Hours of Ancient Sunlight. This is just a small dip into it. Hey, Gabe, what's up?
1: Hey, Tom, I want to talk about Graham Plattner, and I got to ask you honestly, do you have any regrets about backing him? Because I know I've been on your show before, and we sparred about him and the Nazi tattoo. And,
2: yeah.
1: I wouldn't say regrets, but I would say lesson learned.
2: I am hearing, and again, I don't know if this is true or not, but I'm hearing that he was not vetted by people inside Maine. He was vetted by some consultant from outside Maine.
1: Yeah.
2: And, you know, if the Democratic Party is doing stuff that sloppy, that there should be lessons learned out of that.
1: Well, the thing about it is, and this is like when I called into your show and we went a few rounds about the Nazi tattoo. It's like, mm-hmm. There were so many red flags about this dude. Yeah. And it was just so bad. I mean, the things he said about rape on Reddit and how he blamed rape victims. I mean, it was, what a surprise that it came out that he really is a rapist. I don't understand it. Why? Sure. People are angry. I'm angry. About Trump, about the billionaires, about the milquetoast Democrats who aren't doing anything, and people are trying to buck the establishment.
2: But I get all that, Gabe, but other than gloating, what's the point you're trying to make?
1: The point is that we got to take a look and ask ourselves, how do we create change? Because backing people like Graham Plattner or some of these DSA
2: I have some ambivalence about the DSA, but I do think that
1: it's all part of this whole progressive wave that's supposed to be coming through.
2: I'm going to move along, Gabe. Thanks. Linda in Auburn, Washington. Hey, Linda, what's up?
3: Hi, I just wanted to identify or re-identify the conflict as Catholics getting more and more population and control in our country.
2: Which conflict?
3: And this can when people talk about fascists, for example, authoritarianism, mm-hmm. how about looking at it like, more and more Catholic power in our country, whereas Protestants read the Bible more and they will seek truth and they will
2: I strongly disagree, Linda. There are more Protestants in the United States than there are Catholics, first of all. And when you look at with the single exception of the Opus Dei crazies, when you look at the churches that are openly preaching that women shouldn't be allowed to vote, that women should be put to death for having abortions, that they want to preach politics in the pulpit. It's not the Catholics. It's the right-wing Protestants. It's the evangelicals, the hyper-born-again, super-pious, Jesus would not even recognize these people who are corrupting Christianity in this country, in my humble opinion.
3: Well, just consider.
2: Okay. All right. Thank you. Will do. Will do. Steve, and thanks for the call. Steve in Lansing, Michigan. Hey, Steve, what's up?
4: Not much, Tom. Thanks for all you and your staff do. I've been listening since Brunch with Bernie days.
2: Oh, my.
4: Live in Lansing. Sorry. Yeah. Mm-hmm. I live in Lansing, and I volunteer for congressional candidate William Lawrence. Mm-hmm. He got endorsed by Bernie recently and Abdul Al-Sayed. Mm-hmm. And I'm just kind of concerned. I hear about federal watchers coming into our polls, and I don't know what to expect or how to make sure they don't intimidate people, because I'm really passionate about voting for both of these candidates. And I thought you might have some insight if this has happened before or what a good way to counter this.
2: There's a couple of things. First of all, there's a federal law that says that no armed person, no armed officer of the law or the military –

0: can be on the premises of a voting location without just exceptional circumstances. You can look up that law, and you could ask your local law enforcement to enforce that law were this to happen, number one. Number two, I don't think that, you know, I mean, you've got this Republican story that they've been telling themselves, this complete BS story that they've been telling themselves since the 60s, that lots and lots of Mexicans have come into America and they're not citizens and they're voting. It's not happening. I mean, it's literally not happening. But that's their story.
1: Yeah, zero evidence.
0: And yeah, zero evidence. But that's their story. In fact, most of the illegal voting is by, you know, by white people voting for Republicans. But they think, you know, and some of them actually think this is happening. And that's why they're saying, well, we'll send ICE to the polls. Well, I don't think ICE being at the polls is actually going to intimidate anybody. I mean, you know, we're required now in most places, if you go to the polls, to bring some ID anyway. You know, it's and non-citizens don't bother to vote, and they would be the ones who would be intimidated. So I think it's a joke, frankly. I get it. I think it's a horrible thing. I realize the fascist impulse is behind it, but I don't think it's going to work, Steve. So.
1: Well, that makes me feel better, Tom. And I just got to throw another shout out to William Lawrence and Abdul Al Sayed.
0: There you go. Tom. Okay, thanks a lot, Steve. Good talking to you. Patrick in West Los Angeles. Hey, Patrick, what's up?
2: You know, I wanted to go back to the whole, you know, Trump with communism and the parallel with Senator Joseph McCarthy.
0: Yeah.
2: McCarthy, you know, blew up. His whole thing blew up in 54. By 57, he was dead. He was an alcoholic, and he died of liver failure.
0: Which had a lot to do with why he went down so fast.
2: Precisely. Yeah. Yes, yes. But, you know, he was also paranoid. Mm-hmm. We don't have a diagnosis on him, but, you know, it could be argued that he was a paranoid schizophrenic. Who knows? You know, I'm throwing it out there.
0: I think it's more likely that he was a pathological liar, that he was the George Soros, or not Soros, Santos of his era, because he just made stuff up. You know, when he famously pulled that paper out of his breast pocket, you know, his suit coat pocket, and said, "I have here in my hand the names of 240 communists in the State Department." It was blank paper. He had no names.
2: Right.
0: He just made it up.
2: Exactly. Exactly. Yeah. And now, which mimics or, you know, kind of identifies Donald Trump. I mean, he's the same thing.
0: Yeah.
2: You could call him the biggest liar in the world. And make
0: Except
2: a legitimate argument that he is.
0: He would take that as a congratulations. Biggest in the
2: Perhaps
0: world?
2: Yeah, yeah. The biggest, fattest, most deviant liar in the world is a better way to say it.
0: Yeah.
2: But the thing is that, you know, what are the characteristics between the two? They were both, you know, kind of, you know, narcissists, you know, perhaps sociopaths, possibly psychopaths. But the Republican Party always goes for the most deviant person that they can find to deliver their message. That's what I'm trying to talk about here.
0: Yeah.
2: They're always trying to find.
0: Well, there have been exceptions.
2: I
0: mean, you know, when Mitt Romney became their nominee, I was actually surprised.
2: And did he get their support wholeheartedly?
0: No, he didn't. But I don't know Mitt Romney, but I grew up with his father, George Romney, as the governor of Michigan when I was a kid. And you know, people knew the Romney family, and Mitt was a kind of a weird guy and the Mormon thing and all that. But he was a fundamentally decent man. And that just astonished me, that a fundamentally decent man would run for president as a Republican, or that the Republican Party would allow it to the modern Republican Party would allow it to happen.
2: But at the same time, to support and to deliver the Republican message, he had to be a liar.
0: Yes.
2: Yeah, he was a good guy, and sometimes he did the right thing. Maybe most of the time, I don't know.
0: No, and he did tell some lies in that campaign. You're right.
2: He told plenty of lies, and I mean that's the thing is that the people that gain the support of the Republican Party, they're always the biggest, fattest, most deviant liar that the Republican Party can come up with. And I would argue that, you know, if anybody ever calls you a communist, you could you know, the response should be, listen, I am, or I should say, you are 1,000 times closer to being a Nazi than I am to being a communist.
0: Yeah.
2: You know, and
0: that's the real problem.
2: That,
0: You know, the Republican Party has gone so far to the right that they're not even in the spectrum of Americanism. You know, our parents and grandparents' generation fought people like that, whereas the Democratic Party just wants to go back to LBJ and FDR. And so, Patrick, I got to run. I'm sorry, I'm out of time. But great conversation. Thank you so much. Very thoughtful stuff. CJ in Staunton, Wisconsin, listening on WMDX. Hey, CJ, what's on your mind?
3: Tom, always thank you for taking my call. I'm a conservative. We've talked many times, and you're still willing to take my call. I really appreciate it.
0: I'm glad you call.
3: Well, and, you know, I appreciate that. Really, I do, because I think you listen fairly, and sometimes I get worked up. But I wanted to talk about, I am conservative, but your Democrat Party is not. Oh, can I just mention one good thing about the Trump administration?
0: Sure.
3: The Trump accounts for every young child today. Mm-hmm. That's going to change lives, especially for the lower income kids.
0: Oh,
3: and
0: I agree.
3: Child.
0: You know who proposed that, CJ? You know where that idea came from?
3: Well, who? Okay. I'll follow.
0: You're going to love this. No, seriously, you're going to love this. Thomas Paine, in a book called Agrarian Justice, proposed that the government should give a small cash grant to every baby born, or to the family of every baby born, with the requirement that it be invested until the age of majority. And that that's what they're doing. So, yeah, I think that the way that they're funding it and the way that they're trying to, you know, just turn it all about Trump and all that kind of stuff is kind of sketchy. But I don't think it's a terrible idea.
3: Well, the Dell family certainly started it off with billions.
0: Yeah. Now, the other thing that concerns me about it is the Republicans who, on the record, have said that 5-10 years down the road, once this is an established thing, it will eventually replace Social Security. And it's and it'll be entirely privatized.
3: If we don't do something with this Social Security, my cut, your cut, everybody's going to be cut. So
0: yeah, no, I get
3: the mere
0: it.
3: Fact that they've used that as a political pawn is disappointing. But can I ask you one thing?
0: Sure.
3: You know, the Democrat Party is now nominating and supporting Democrat Socialists of America. And I don't believe you're a socialist, Tom. So that's not capitalism. And if you bring up their platform, it's pretty crazy. And you can go through it really quick.
0: Let me just stop you right there, CJ, if I can, real quickly, because I think you may be operating under a misapprehension. The Democratic
3: Socialists... This is right off their platform.
0: No, I understand. The DSA, the Democratic Socialists...
3: Bring it up, and I could go point by point with you, and I bet you wouldn't agree with most of them.
0: And you're right. You're right. Hang on just a second here. Let me just tell you what I was going to say. I'm not going to cut you off or anything, because I always enjoy talking with you, CJ. The Democratic Socialists of America do not like me. Right? They're very upset with me. Because I wrote an op-ed and did a whole rant on the radio here about, 4 or 5 months ago, about how their new president or their new head guy, what a chairman or whatever their title has decided that they're going to go national like the Green Party. Now, in New York State, you've got what's called fusion voting. So you can vote, so a candidate can run on two different parties at the same time. So Jack Kennedy in New York State, you know, that famous speech where he says, I'm proud to be a liberal. That was before the Liberal Party of New York. Well, he was on the Liberal Party's ticket, and he was on the Democratic Party's ticket. You could vote for either one. That's called fusion voting. There's only 5 states that have that. And in those 5 states, I have no problem with the Democratic Socialists fielding candidates who are also Democrats. But when they start coming to states like Oregon, where we don't have that, and saying, vote for the Democratic Socialist instead of the Democrat, they're doing the same thing Jill Stein did with the Greens. They're screwing the Democratic Party. They're screwing the Democrats. And by the way, it's a Democratic Party, not Democrat Party. There's no such thing as a Democrat Party. But so I have some serious concerns about the Democratic Socialists of America as an institution, as a party. On the other hand, this label of being social Democrats or Democratic Socialism, you know, that's what most European countries have called themselves since at least World War II. I think that's a little more benign. Back to you.
3: Well, thank you for that. But it's scary to see what your party is supporting, though.
0: Well, no, the Democratic Party is not supporting the DSA. They view them as opposite. They view them the same way they do the Greens, as competition, and with good reason.
3: Well, they hung on to Plattner about as long as they possibly could, and, you know, having a communist symbol on his chest, denying it.
0: Well, it wasn't communist. It was Nazi. There's a difference.
3: But, you know, a couple of issues. Their platform speaks of immediate amnesty and social services for all immigrants, fully extend voting rights to criminals and non-citizens, statehood of D.C., Medicare for all, including illegals, and the war on drugs.
0: About half of those, I think, are, you know,
3: between countries.
0: On about half of those, I'd probably agree with you, CJ. The one reason why you want even illegals, to your phrase, to have access to health care is because if somebody's walking around with active tuberculosis, you want them to get treated right before they can cough on you, or if they're working in the restaurant, before they cough on the plate that they're handing to you. There's a reason why all the countries that have free health care, which is all the developed countries, offer it to everybody, whether you're a citizen or not. I have had free health care in Australia and in England.
3: 1.5 million gotaways during the Biden administration. Do you think any of those people were tested for TB?
0: Well, that's my point. So you should have a health care system for everybody. But I just picked on, you know, one thing. I think some of the other things that you were talking about, I think those are very legitimate concerns. And we're going to hit a break here in 10 seconds. Just
3: please don't vote for them. But thank you for taking my call, Tom.
0: Yeah.
3: Thank you.
0: Always good talking to you, CJ. Thank you very much. It's always thought-provoking. Back at you. Bill in Port Townsend, Washington. Hey, Bill, what's up?
4: Frightens me that that there doesn't seem to be a sense of urgency with the Democratic Party in just calling this seditionist party that is propping up the dictator exactly that. Not my friends across the aisle, but my seditionist opponent that's propping up this dartboard face we're all throwing darts at. That's nothing.
0: Yeah.
4: It's the party that is responsible, and they need to be called seditionists because we've been in a dictatorship for a year and a half now.
0: Yeah, I think this is why, Bill, you're seeing the Democrats in the primaries who are willing to say that kind of thing. You know, even badly flawed candidates like Graham Plattner, who hopefully will leave today. In any case, it's the reason why you're seeing progressive Democrats who are willing to take names and kick ass, who are willing to call this exactly what it is, getting elected. We're just over it with the damn milquetoast Democrats. I'm with you.
4: Yeah, and stop referring to this thing as president. That is a title of respect.
0: Yeah.
4: It is not merited. He does not abide by the Constitution, and their duty is to protect us from this domestic threat to the Constitution, and that's all they are.
0: I'm with you. That's why I just call him Trump. Bill, thank you for the call. Appreciate the call. Jordan in Albuquerque, New Mexico. Hey, Jordan, what's up?
5: Kind of want to piggyback on what Bill is saying, but I really feel like normal. The Democratic messaging is when somebody's asking what time it is, we're more trying to tell you how a clock works instead of just telling you what the time is.
0: Yeah.
5: What I mean by that is we're wasting effort trying to explain examples of where communism works or if it works or any of that instead of spending that exact same amount of energy pointing out corporate corruption, political corruption, donor corruption. Voters understand corruption. They don't understand sedition. They don't understand communism. Somebody, when the president made his comment the other day, somebody said, I immediately said, what you said, the only idea I could think of was communism was China. But I can't think of a single instance on earth where corruption ran a nation and people aspired to be that nation.
0: Yeah.
5: People understand corruption. Just continue to say corruption, corruption, corruption.
0: I agree. In fact, I've written two op-eds, and I should probably revisit it and write another one. Basically kind of an open letter to Democratic candidates saying that if you want to win this fall, that's the one word that should be on your lips constantly. And not just associated with Trump.
5: Absolutely.
0: You know, associated with the six Republicans on the Supreme Court, associated with the Republicans in the House of Representatives, particularly Mike Johnson, and associated with the Republicans in the United States Senate. John Thune, I'm not sure specifically how I would call him corrupt, but you got people like Rick Scott, who presided over the largest Medicare fraud in the history of the United States. I mean, over $1 billion, and he's sitting in the United States Senate. So, yeah, corruption.
5: I couldn't agree more. Corruption. Thank you, Tom. Appreciate it.
0: Thank you, Jordan. Well said. We'll be right back with more of your calls in just a moment and the news of the day. I've got an alarming story about what it looks like the Republicans are up to, and that here in Oregon, we're ground zero for the test. I'll tell you about that right after this stories. Ziggy in Oneonta, New York. Hey, Ziggy, what's on your mind today?
6: Hey, Tom. I just want to make an addendum to your definition of communists. Mm-hmm. And typically, it has a dictator and a politburo. And right now, Trump definitely wants to be a dictator, and all the billionaires are essentially a politburo.
0: Well, so or you could say Mike Johnson's trying to create or has created a politburo in the House.
6: Oh, yeah, I think so. But actually, the billionaires that are helping him along on this, whether they're in the cabinet or outside the cabinet, probably have more say and more authority than even Johnson.
0: Oh, yeah, for sure.
6: Yeah. You know, and he's using projections because he's projecting on us what he's actually doing.
0: Yeah. Every accusation is a confession.
6: That's exactly it, you know. And also, you had one caller earlier talk about corruption, and I think also communism definitely has to have corruption to continue to function. Otherwise, it can't function.
0: Yeah.
6: And we're seeing that right now with our guys. So I just wanted to throw in that little addendum, please.
0: Yeah, the great lesson that we learned out of the middle decades of the 20th century was that communism actually does work under a very limited set of circumstances. Communism is how most Native American tribes were organized. To each according to his needs, from each according to his abilities, and things done collectively. Communism worked in the kibbutz in Israel. Communism worked in a lot of small, intentional communities in the United States. I bounced through a couple of them back in the 60s. But once you get beyond about 150 people, or maybe 200 people, and I think the brain research shows that most of us are capable of knowing 150 people, but we can't know more than that. And it's like, you know, plus or minus 30 people or so, depending on people's intellectual capacity. Once you get beyond 150 people, and it becomes possible for people to operate anonymously, essentially, you know, without the public knowing what they're doing, and thus without being answerable, then that control of the means of production and supply, that control of all the wealth and money, that control of the housing and the food and everything else becomes dictatorial. And so when you try communism at the level of the Soviet Union or even at the level of the little tiny country like Cuba, yes, you could do some sweet stuff that I would call democratic socialist, make sure everybody has health care, have a great program, teach a lot of doctors, everybody's well-educated. I was very impressed when I was in Cuba that they have literally the highest literacy rate in the world. And yet, if you defy them, you go to jail. You know, the freedom is so dramatically circumscribed because communism doesn't work except in small communities, so... End of my rant.
6: Oh, interesting concept. I hadn't really thought of it that way. And actually, when you get back to the Indians, or the Native Americans, I should say, they really function a lot on democracy, especially the Iroquois.
0: Oh, yeah. Yeah, and that was more than 120 people. But when you look at the smaller tribes, you know, the example that I gave in my book, Last Hours of Ancient Sunlight, was the Shoshone. Population density was so low across Nevada that a typical tribe of Shoshone was like 25, 30 people. The really large ones might have been 100 people. And in those kinds of tribal situations, and you find that not just, you know, in the history of American Native Americans, you find that in the history of absolutely every indigenous and aboriginal society around the world. When they're small, they practice communism. It's, by the way, communism is what Jesus practiced. You can read all about it in the book of Acts in the New Testament. You know, describing how, you know, well, actually it's in Matthew too. In fact, it was Judas who was in charge of the common purse. Right? He was the communist secretary of the treasury. Everybody put in everything they owned, and everybody took out whatever they needed. And that's, I mean, you know, Karl Marx's famous phrase, you know, to each according to his needs, from each according to his ability. It's the essence of functional communism. But you know, nobody's seriously talking about functional communism in the United States outside of these little micro communities. Siggy, thank you for the call. It's always nice hearing from you.
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8: I'm Dr. Anthony Leiserwitz, and this is Climate Connections. In Atlanta, an overgrown and neglected railroad corridor is becoming a shady walking and biking path. When complete, the Atlanta Beltline will form a 22-mile loop around the city, linking parks, affordable housing, art, businesses, and public transit. And hundreds of different types of plants and trees will surround the path, forming the world's longest linear arboretum.
9: And it's a way that people can get through 45 neighborhoods, either by bike or by foot, that is going to be completely shaded.
8: Greg Levine is executive director of the nonprofit Trees Atlanta, which manages the Arboretum. He says the design incorporates both old-growth trees and new tree plantings. As climate change causes more extreme weather, these trees will help keep the city cool on hot days, and they'll filter stormwater when it rains. They'll also create habitat for wildlife.
9: In the evenings, you can hear insects. If you get there early in the morning, there's birds flying all around.
8: More than half of the Arboretum has already been built, and signs, artwork, and docent-led tours on the path teach people about the trees and the ecosystem as they enjoy the winding oasis of greenery. Climate Connections is produced by the Yale Center for Environmental Communication. To learn more about climate change, visit climateconnections.org.
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12: Today on Making Contact, we're going to Mexico, where one organization is tackling racism.
13: We have a saying in the Mexican society that goes, marry a white person to improve the race. In Mexico, it's so normal to say that. The grandmothers say that to the granddaughters, and it's like, you know, you have to find someone whiter.
12: And our producer, Anthony Wallace, takes us back in time to talk about how lies the Spanish conquistadors told about the Aztecs have led to racist tropes that still affect brown Mexicans today.
14: Once things like this start to get repeated over and over again, even by scholars, it becomes absolute fact, almost impossible to dislodge.
12: Stay with us.
15: Calle Madero is a street that cuts through the heart of the historic center of Mexico City. The road starts at an Art Nouveau-style palace topped with a massive yellow and orange dome. As you walk east, the road narrows. Old brick Spanish colonial-style buildings with skinny porches lean in on you as you move through the crowd. Finally, the claustrophobic street opens up to a massive plaza. This is El Zócalo, Centro Histórico in Mexico City. And today, at least architecturally, it looks a lot like Europe. But if you look closely, you'll see signs that this place was once something much different. Here's what I mean. In one corner of the plaza, there's this huge Gothic cathedral, but black and red volcanic rocks bulge out from the church's walls, something you'd never see in Europe. And in the shadow of that cathedral, I spot the man I'm here to see.
16: Hey! Hola.
15: How's it going?
16: My friend.
15: Good to see you again.
16: Good to see you again, my friend. Yeah.
15: I met Ismael Rivera a few months ago on my first trip to Mexico City. He was my tour guide, introducing me to the city's hidden past. Today, he's going to do it again.
16: I'm from this city, Mexico Tenochtitlan. And I'm a historian, an anthropologist, and nowadays I'm a cultural guide also.
15: those volcanic rocks in the church above us used to be a part of an entirely different monument, an entirely different city.
16: You see the rock there, red rock?
15: Yeah.
16: This is the Sonte rock. This is a volcanic rock. The Aztec or Mexicas, they used this rock to build their own temples, palaces, and houses.
15: So they took apart the Aztec buildings and rebuilt Spanish buildings.
16: Rebuilt Spanish buildings, exactly.
15: In 1978, a few years before Ismael was born, workers here were digging to install an underground power transformer. They happened to strike a piece of the buried city of Tenochtitlan, the capital of the mighty Aztec Empire. That accident triggered a major archaeological dig right here in the city center that would finally uncover a sliver of the grand old city. For centuries before that discovery, the mainstream history of this area was written by the Spanish conquistadors who colonized Mexico. That story has not always been kind to the people that originally inhabited this lost world, the Aztecs. And it's not just inaccurate, it feeds present-day prejudices. Ismael wants to undo that story, one tour at a time.
16: There's a lot of mistakes and misunderstandings Aztec culture. And it's my responsibility to explain to Mexican people and other visitors from other countries the other version about our history.
15: We walk up to the edge of the excavated hole just steps from the cathedral. We lean on the metal railing and look down at a portal into another world, the exposed ruins of Tenochtitlan. It's an archaeological site roughly the size of two football fields.
16: Underneath is there's the remains of the ancient city, Tenochtitlan City, Aztec City.
15: We're also right now we're standing on like against railing.
16: Yes.
15: Because the remains of the temple are below us.
16: Yes, exactly. 5 meters at least.
15: 5 meters, 15 feet, 20 feet. The Spanish arrived in Mexico City 500 years ago. And they did the same thing they did all across the Americas. They plopped their new colonial city right on top of the old indigenous one.
16: For example, underneath the cathedral, there are remains of the three Aztec temples.
15: We're looking down at Tenochtitlan's central monument, the crumbling outline of the Aztecs' Templo Mayor. In 1520, it was a 200-foot-tall pyramid, the center of the empire. If you look closely, you can still see elaborate stone carvings of mighty snakeheads. In its day, this place was the height of power and culture in North America.
16: This is the place. This is the place to start to know Mexico.
15: The central plaza hummed with the sounds of conch shell trumpets, people exchanging cacao bean currency for tamales and insect egg delicacies. There were floating gardens and two-story buildings painted and covered in flags and flowers. People glowed in cloaks made of neon-colored feathers. The Spanish that got to see this place in its former glory said it was like being in a dream. But we normally don't get all this color from mainstream Western history. Unlike ancient Rome or Greece, the Aztecs are often portrayed as merely violent, without any important redeeming qualities. And those lessons linger. Standing just beside the pyramid ruins and cathedral, Ismael and I asked a bunch of tourists walking by, people from the U.S., Mexico, and beyond, what do you think of the Aztecs?
11: Well, interesting. I don't really think about them, if I'm being frank.
17: Oh, man. I didn't know too much about the Aztecs before, but I do know like that the temples were used for religious purposes, for human sacrifice, which is also pretty dark.
18: Que querían hacer sacrificios por todo.
16: She thinks that they like to do human sacrifices for any reason.
19: I guess if there's one good thing that Catholicism brought, it was that to end human sacrifices.
15: Over the past 500 years, an image of the Aztecs and other native peoples of Mexico has solidified in popular culture. The story is that they were brutal, devoutly dedicated to bloodthirsty gods that demanded they murder lots of people on a regular basis. So they'd cut the beating hearts out of their victims' chests with a razor-sharp obsidian blade, as a crowd of onlookers cheers wildly. Like in the gory Mel Gibson movie, Apocalypto. And when the conquistadors came, these violent and bizarrely spiritual Aztecs confused the Spanish newcomers for gods, paving the way to total defeat. Like in the animated kids movie, The Road to El Dorado.
20: My lords, I am Xekelkon, your devoted high priest and speaker for the gods.
15: When the Aztecs show up in fiction, they're very often the bad guys. A lot of times, the main character is an innocent outsider from another land or even a time traveler, and they're suddenly subject to sacrifice.
20: Here is your sacrifice, one which will satisfy the gods forever.
15: Today, historians that have studied the physical evidence and the actual records left by the Aztecs know that while they did practice human sacrifice on a smaller scale, it was nothing like you see in the movies. They did not slay tens of thousands of people at a time and pile their bodies up so that the sun would rise the next day. And there's no good reason to think they mistook the Spanish for gods. In fact, the Aztecs built an empire not so different from ancient Rome or Greece. They made art and science and fought for their own survival and power. They were human. The caricatured version of them comes from the Spanish conquerors who had clear reason to paint the Aztecs as barbaric.
21: This story is just to refuse and deny the greatness of the Aztec culture. So that's the point.
15: Ismail and others want to tell the story right, because those misconceptions about the past feed racism in the present.
13: When I was a kid, some of my friends called me negro, no? But back then I associated negro with bad because everyone thought back then that negro is bad, no?
15: I met Jose Antonio Aguilar Contreras in Mexico City's quiet Juarez neighborhood, luscious with purple blooming jacaranda trees.
22: So we're in the fourth floor.
23: Okay.
22: With no elevator.
15: We made our way to the top of the building where Jose's organization has its small office. On the wall is a neon pink sign with their name, Racismo MX. They monitor, research, and raise awareness of racism in Mexico.
13: I hope that children and young people, when they look at themselves in the mirror, they see beauty and they see potential and they see success. No, I want that because probably when I was a kid, I didn't see that in the mirror. No, because I didn't see myself in the media. I didn't see myself in the narratives. And you saw all the artists and they were all white. And I wondered, what if I want to be like them? I couldn't be there. I don't see myself. No. Or if I want to be on television, I should play the role of the thief or the drug dealer or the, you know, the employee, you know, that everyone hates, etc.
15: Racismo MX is making a documentary. They do workshops, conferences, consulting with big companies on inclusivity, and their podcast.
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15: It's called El Elefante en la Sala, or The Elephant in the Room. Because in its modern history, Jose says Mexico has denied racism and embraced the myth of the mestizo. That's the idea that all Mexicans are the same, homogenous descendants of both European and indigenous ancestors.
13: So we live in this fantasy of being mestizo, and therefore it doesn't make sense to talk about racism, right? It's like, why are you talking about racism if we are all the same? We're all mestizos, no? We're all this kind of combination. But it's not true. Because if you look at the data, if you look not only the quantitative data, but also the qualitative studies, it's a systematic problem. No, Afro-descendant people, black people, indigenous people, mestizo people with brown skin and indigenous features, they live racism in many ways.
15: Today, Mexico's poorest states, Chiapas, Guerrero, and Oaxaca, are among those with the highest portions of indigenous people. On average, dark-skinned Mexicans earn 40% less and complete 3.5 fewer years of school than light-skinned Mexicans. And in Jose's own life, moments of discrimination have added up.
13: We arrived to this nightclub and they said, everyone can get in except you. And I was like, why? Because if you go in, the quality of my place falls. And for example, if you open an app here in Mexico, Grindr or Tinder, and gay men usually say no Asians, no fats, no brown skin. And it's
15: really,
13: yeah, in a racialized country like Mexico, you find that, no? Surprisingly enough, accepting my homosexuality was easier than accepting my racial reality, no? That was an issue. And then finally, when I was around 30, I'm in my 40s, but when I was 30, I accepted that I'm a Prieto, I'm a brown skin, you know? I come from indigenous, you know? And I don't deserve that kind of treatment. So that's why I started all this movement.
15: Jose says this kind of discrimination fits right into the old Spanish story that the indigenous people of Mexico, like the Aztecs, were uncivilized and dangerous.
13: Many people, regardless of their identity or tone of their skin, whatever, they can agree with that narrative, no? Like they were barbarians, this is a slaughterhouse, and this was bad. Mm-hmm. I didn't grow up looking at the Aztecs the same as the Greeks, no? Because of course, we have this universal history class, no? And we saw those great advancements. I was once in Italy, and I went just behind the church in Rome, and you find a lot of skulls, like in walls, right? And I remembered a lot of the Sempantli, which is kind of the same here in the Aztec world, where they, you know, piled up all the skulls in sticks, right? So I'm not trying to justify the Aztecs. I believe those kind of things happened, but it happened because we were humans.
15: Back in Centro Histórico, Ismael takes me to a museum of Aztec artifacts recovered from Templo Mayor.
1: Take a look.
15: He shows me massive carved stone monoliths, sculptures, and hundreds of obsidian knives.
2: So these are like little ofrenda?
1: Yes, ofrenda.
2: So these were found inside the temple?
1: Yes, in different chambers.
15: There are these little neatly made displays with sand, seashells, little figurines, coral.
1: Okay. From the sea, because the underworld is representing an aquatic environment.
2: Okay.
15: And center stage in the display are skulls. They're the most noticeable part.
2: And so these are human skulls? There's like three human skulls in here?
1: Yes, or because when they belong to the families or the same clan, or they were highest priests.
2: So the skulls that you see in the offerings are Aztec people?
1: Si.
2: They were not sacrificed?
1: No, they weren't sacrificed. When we saw buried, it was our cousin.
2: So it's like a tomb?
1: Yes, it's a grave, a tomb.
2: Okay.
13: But when we reviewed the Aztecs, we look at them in the context of the conquest process, right?
15: Do you think that plays a role in this internalized racism, that historical narrative?
13: Yes, of course I believe that. I believe that, especially for people in Mexico City, which is the most populated city in the country. Of course we have that sentiment, that feeling kind of defeat, right? So yes, I believe that.
15: Jose thinks undoing that Eurocentric story could be part of the solution to the problems his group's working on.
3: You say part of the process is providing a more nuanced history. How do you go about that?
13: Look at it with different lenses. One of them is not creating this narrative of good and bad, no? And this kind of dichotomic narrative, like they were the goods, we were the bads, or the opposite, because the opposite also happens, no? I have found people that say, well, the Aztecs were like the top of the world. And actually, no, of course they weren't perfect. And I don't like to romanticize, you know, this kind of empires. They were what they were. I think that the more we see the human with all their nuances and their contexts, the better we have an understanding of the past and of the future, and of course, the present.
15: And in the present, Racismo MX is busting the myths of the barbaric Aztecs and the Mestizo with a program nicknamed YALP, YALP.
13: The Young Anti-Racist Leadership Project, and we picked 10 young people around Mexico to come to Mexico City, and they have top-notch classes with historians, economists, and people that lead the anti-racist movement in Mexico. We are creating leaders that I think the anti-racist movement in Mexico need now.
1: So this area where we are now used to be the ceremonial center.
15: Oh, so that big thing was one of the schools?
1: Yes. Yes, the building we're seeing.
15: Which one?
1: Calmecac.
16: Huaycalmeca is where they learn science and arts.
2: Science and arts, okay. Well,
16: medicine, yeah. Philosophy, history, laws.
2: Do you think it's getting better? Like, do you think that more people are starting to understand the truth and how advanced the Aztecs were, and
16: most Mexican people, they start to feel more proud. In general, the population, yes. I think so, yes.
2: In those conversations with people about Templo Mayor, we could tell that after seeing the ruins, a fuller picture of the Aztecs was hitting some of them.
19: But to me, it just amazes me that this whole thing was canals before, and pyramids. Yeah. You know, it's just like mind-boggling. Yeah, the giant lake. I just hadn't given it much thought. Like, I'm like, okay, there are some folks here that used to sacrifice people, but that's, like, this gives me a much deeper appreciation for things.
2: Yeah. Do you feel, like, proud?
0: Yes.
2: Okay.
0: Yes. Every time I come to Mexico City, I feel like those chills in my skin, because I know I'm back to a place where everything started. Yeah. I never felt like I'm home in Los Angeles. But here, yes, as soon as I landed here, I'm like, I'm back home.

0: You're listening to Making Contact. In the second half of the show, Anthony is going to sit down with Aztec expert Camilla Townsend. Settle in, you history buffs. Townsend is going to unravel some of the biggest lies about the Aztecs and let us in on what was actually going down in Tenochtitlan. Stay with us.
1: When I saw Camilla Townsend's TED Talk about the Aztecs, I knew I had to talk to her. It's called We Should Change Our Minds About the World's Villains. She's a history professor at Rutgers University, and her recent book is called Fifth Sun, A New History of the Aztecs. It's a new history because it's not based on the Spanish stories. She studied the Aztecs' language, Nahuatl, and read their own accounts. And when you do that, a much different picture of the Aztecs emerges, especially when it comes to human sacrifice.
2: Probably the most important thing that needs to be said is that although it did happen, It didn't happen in the way or to the extent that we tend to understand. There's a sort of mythical understanding that hundreds or even thousands of people would be killed at a time. You know, heads are supposed to have been just rolling down the pyramids.
1: One Spanish source from the 1500s said the Aztecs sacrificed over 80,000 people in a four-day period for the inauguration of Templo Mayor. This is almost certainly not true, but people are still citing this source, including a 2011 nonfiction book titled The Great Big Book of Horrible Things. It claims the Aztecs sacrificed over 1 million people. Again, not likely. But the book was accepted and celebrated by the public and some academics. The New York Times wrote a review. The thing is, figuring out just how many people the Aztecs killed in this way is very difficult, like solving a 500-year-old crime. But there are clues, like the physical evidence, actual skulls in the ground.
2: For a long time, people had been surprised that in the temple precinct there in central Mexico City, only about 400 skulls had been found. This did not make sense, given what we thought. But then in 2015, the Tzompantli, or the skull rack, the great, the Huey Tzompantli, the great skull rack, was found. And everybody thought, okay, now we're going to find the thousands and thousands of skulls.
3: Archaeologists carefully remove a human skull from an ancient Aztec site beneath Mexico City. It's just one of hundreds in what's been described as a tower of human skulls inside one of the main temples of the Aztec capital.
1: But the fabled skull rack turned out to have just a few hundred skulls. If the Aztecs were butchering 80,000 people in a weekend, where were all their bones? And there's more evidence. In an original Nahuatl manuscript at a library in Paris, Townsend found an Aztec-written record of the events of a huge once-in-a-lifetime type sacrifice ceremony.
2: That was a big celebration for them, kind of like the end of a century. And they went to the three most powerful kings, and two of the three agreed to come up with 20 captives each to mark this great celebration. These captives would then be sacrificed. So here they weren't bragging. This was just sort of a factual account of the events. And so I suspect this is actually what happened. Now, I feel very badly, again, for those 40 people, but it's not the thousands and thousands that the Spaniards are telling us. It's just a completely different sort of thing.
1: Based on that and the number of skulls discovered by Mexican archaeologists in the area, Townsend estimates the Aztecs killed around 2,000 people in human sacrifice ceremonies in Tenochtitlan in about 100 years. It's impossible to know for sure, but that is nowhere near the estimate of 1 million that you find in the Great Big Book of Horrible Things.
2: Of course, it's tragic that those people died, but we should keep straight what did happen and what didn't happen and not assume that this was sort of an industrial killing machine when it does not seem to have been.
1: Townsend also points out that in the Nahuatl sources, sacrifice seems less like a twisted religious practice and more like a political move to intimidate enemies. Classic empire behavior, really. The victims were often prisoners of war, killed ceremonially instead of on the battlefield. I asked Townsend about another legend of the conquest, the idea that the Aztecs thought that Hernán Cortés, the leader of the Spanish conquest, was one of their gods in the flesh.
2: It was something that seemed to be deeply pleasurable, I think, to European men to imagine that they were worshiping us.
1: This idea isn't just in fiction, but in serious sources, like textbooks and BBC documentaries.
4: And according to the legend, when Quetzalcoatl was expelled from Mexico, he promised that one day he would return. in the Aztec Year One read by an amazing chance. This was that year.
2: But when you look at the actual Nahuatl sources, they did not expect their god Quetzalcoatl to walk on Earth again in 1519, nor did any of the Nahuas say anything about believing that Cortez was a god, nor did Cortez himself at that time, in what he's in the records he wrote and sent back to Spain at that time, say this. This was something that was developed later. I think that these indigenous sons and grandsons in the late 1500s kind of leapt at this because they were looking for an explanation. Mm-hmm. You know, how had their dads and granddads lost so badly? They needed to understand it, and it made sense to them to think, oh, my forebears were just too devout for their own good.
1: I found that to be enlightening, to kind of understand the origin of this idea. And this is an interesting case of how myth can become fact, really, because it's not just like this a rumor or something. This is something that's taught in school, in official history books.
2: Exactly. Once things like this start to get repeated over and over again, even by scholars, as you say, it becomes absolute fact, almost impossible to dislodge. Unfortunately, scholars have started to cite each other rather than cite the original Nahuatl sources. And I think that's what we have to get down to business and doing more of.
1: The Nahuatl sources don't just refute old Spanish myths. They bring the Aztec world to life. The Aztecs were proud of their culture, technology, and city, one of the most spectacular in the world at the time.
2: Mexico City, or Tenochtitlan as it was called then, was known really far and wide for being particularly beautiful.
1: The city was carefully planned, built in the middle of a great, now dried, lake. There were wide central roads and artificial islands constructed to be floating gardens.
2: You could hear music. The call to prayer, so to speak, was done through conch shells, which were used like trumpets. It's a kind of very haunting music. They all had birds, beautiful caged songbirds.
1: There were colorful flags everywhere. There were libraries and schools, and even a zoo with jaguars and exotic reptiles.
2: There was a huge market that actually, I believe this is true, put to shame most of the markets of Europe, and there was even a section where you could get lunch. I mean, in effect, fast food.
1: It had everything from obsidian mirrors to rubber balls to barbers cutting hair. The Aztecs drank hot chocolate with honey and rose. They ate lobster, spicy tomato sauces, and lots of tortillas. Of course, all that's lost when the Aztecs are reduced to brutes in the Eurocentric version of their history. In that skewed version of the story, the Aztecs seem so strange and violent that they really don't seem human anymore. That idea has consequences in Mexico, as we heard from Jose, but it's also worked as powerful propaganda in the U.S.
2: It started in a big way in this country a long time ago during the Mexican-American War. They actually distributed to soldiers a book called History of the Conquest of Mexico. And it's the soldiers in their diaries, some of them compared themselves, you know, just as it had been necessary for Cortez and his men to bring down the evil Aztecs, it was now necessary for them to bring down the evil Mexican general Santa Anna. And this may seem like it's a long time ago, but this story got repeated for generations. This book by William Prescott was well loved for a long time. It's still in print.
1: These ideas are also recognizable in more recent political rhetoric about the character of immigrants from Mexico. In reality, the Aztecs were vibrant people, flawed in familiar ways, with aspects both awesome and disturbing. Camilla's and Ismail's work shows that the history that we learn in school can have strange roots and cut out whole chapters in the story of humanity. In her book, Townsend describes how Aztec historians worked. They would stand before crowds and recount tales of the past dramatically, reciting lines of dialogue like actors. And then a different speaker would step up and do the same story, but from another person's perspective. It was exciting, complete, and human. Going beyond the Eurocentric story to include the Aztec perspective isn't just more accurate and inclusive, it's more relatable and more interesting. It's a better story in every way.
0: I'm Amy Gastelum. Thanks for listening to Making Contact. 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
1: First time I went to Memphis, they had it was a two-story club. That only the downstairs was open. We looking down, and it was a mosh pit.
2: Yeah. Five star till I talk. A member, a rep, a Cactus Jack. Member, some boy, walk. We run the Bumba Clock Black.
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0: he get behind and he like, damn. 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

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Sun is down, freezing cold.

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0: bitch for a reason, though. 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
1: That right.
0: You the type I slap out.
1: Slap
0: and
1: out.
0: You mad because got a bag in my back out. 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

0: Hey, Detroit, I have a good feeling because I am in community. This is my block, my hood, and my city. And I'm the Revy Rev, the Reverend Joan Ross. So excited. Today is So Solar Detroit. And we have as a guest online with us one of the most special people in my life, Dr. Michael Dorsey. I count him as a mentor, as a big brother. I count him as everything. He's been such a great help to us as we do the work in solar. I'm going to welcome online Dr. Michael Dorsey. Dr. Dorsey, can you hear me?
1: Reverend Ross, it's a pleasure to be on, as usual. Thank you so much for having me.
0: Oh, wow, it's great. And it's wonderful knowing you're back in Detroit for a little while. I know your travels take you out of here all the time, but you're back home for a few minutes.
1: Indeed I am, and thanks for having me on. I appreciate it.
0: Okay, so Dr. Dorsey is the managing partner of Eberson. Did I say that right? Eberson Solar?
1: That's correct. Eberson Solar, exactly.
0: Eberson
1: Solar developer.
0: Right. But you also serve here in Michigan on the Michigan Environmental Justice Coalition as well. Is that correct?
1: No, the Michigan Environmental Council. Board, and I'm a new board member beginning the first of this year.
0: All right. So tell us, first of all, you have such a global perspective of solar and renewables and the whole situation that we're in and climate change. What are you seeing in solar around the world? Are we catching up? Are we behind? And then how do you see Detroit in that picture?
1: We're seeing three amazing things. Two of them really positive, and one of them, you know, unfortunately somewhat negative, you know, and I'll give you the bad news first.
0: Okay.
1: The bad news, and I think Michiganders in particular, and folks across the U.S. Are certainly tuned into this, is that we've got unfortunate level of regulatory resistance, institutional resistance, utility laggardness or utility company laggards, as it were. Mm-hmm. DTE in this state is no better or worse an example. Mm-hmm. You know, as your listeners know, they stacked the cards against renewable energy and solar in particular. They propped up a bunch of fake, I'll call them grass top organizations that they populated with their executives to slow down pushing the state towards higher renewable energy standards and so forth. You know, they created a lot of these groups to do their dirty work, some wayward 501 C4 organizations and so forth, quote-unquote nonprofits. And so that trend of utilities blocking the rollout of cheaper, more reliable, more sociably valuable and ecologically valuable forms of energy, renewable energy, solar and wind, is a trend that's not only, unfortunately, common in entities like DTE in this state, but we see it around the country, unfortunately. Yeah. So that's the bad story. That's the big bad wolf, as it were, dirty, old school, old thinking, 20th century thinkers blocking what's new, good, and green.
0: Yeah.
1: The great good news is that we now are in a moment right now in 2020, and it's a new moment. It's only a few years old where renewable energy, clean, green, and good energy from the sun and the wind is now cheaper than the dirty fossil fuel energy, both in the form of certainly oil, but also gas and definitely coal.
0: Yes.
1: Renewable energy is profoundly cheaper than that old dirty stuff that we are familiar with from the 20th century. And that is a phenomena that has now taken a solid foot worldwide. So solar and wind are the levelized cost, not even when you add on the beneficial, the co-benefits of being cleaner, being more beneficial socially and so forth, but just in terms of real dollars, clean, green energy, as it were, solar and wind, is cheaper than fossil fuel energy. That's a relatively new thing. You know, just in the past, you know, 4 or 5 years has that really been the case. And it's only in the past few years, 2 or 3 years, that it's been truly the case globally. And then the third new big thing is that because of that price change, because the green and good stuff is demonstrably cheaper with its price falling. Solar prices, last time I was on your show, they've fallen about 20% in the past 6 months. I was on your show about a few months back. So the price is continuing to fall, becoming more and more affordable, more and more appropriate at both the small scale and large scale. And because of that continuing profitability of what's good and green, the entire world is pushing for this. And not just, you know, those advocacy groups, but groups that are working, you know, at the corporate level, groups that are focused on doing this from institutional vantage, and even some utilities in some, you know, states. To be fair, I would say in Michigan, you know, Consumers Energy is a little bit more ahead of the curve than DTE. But you have institutions, corporations, those in the private sector pushing for the green and good stuff, because it's cheaper, because it's more fiscally and financially prudent. And that trend is only going to increase. So we got the one bad thing and two great nice things.
0: So, you know, it feels more to me like it's for as far as the small-scale solar, more grassroots now. It feels like people on the ground in community. Before, it was just the big commercial projects, and they got attention. But now people are actually talking to me in the street about solar.
1: Well, absolutely. I mean, because the word is spreading. And, you know, and let's be clear, you know, folks in the streets, not in the suites, were the bellwether on what is now clean and green. And they've been making the case for it, yourself included, for many, many years going. And indeed, you know, folks in the streets, not in the suites, have been making the case when really, you know, the numbers weren't in their favor. What's changed in just a few years, you know, really, you know, in the sort of, you know, 36 to 60 months, you know, so a very, very short time, the now the prices are in the favor of those that have been doing that advocacy in the streets. And making the case to those in the suite, as it were.
0: Yeah. Do you think the change came about because of the prices, or has this climate justice conversation sort of opened their minds or opened their hearts to seeing something else?
1: You know, I think really it's a bit of both. It is indeed we can call it the perfect positive storm, you know, as it were. You know, there's absolutely the case that the climate crisis has been pushing those around the world, whether they be in Detroit, whether they be in Denver, whether they be in Djibouti, or, you know, or elsewhere on the earth, to make the case for climate justice, make the case for energy justice, to get out ahead of the unfolding climate crisis. But at the same time, as those that have been doing that advocacy in the streets, and also in places like the United Nations, for that matter, the reality is that the prices for what is acceptable, what is appropriate, have gotten enormously, exponentially even better than they were just a few months ago and certainly a few years ago. And the trend is that they're going to continue to get better. What is prudent, green and good is going to become and is becoming cheaper and cheaper and cheaper. And what that means is that it's essentially going to become inevitable, the transition. And it is going to profoundly impact livelihoods in places like our own great city of Detroit, the great state of Michigan, but around the country and really around the world. And that's beginning to play out right now as we speak.
0: You know, and I have to give you some credit when you were here during the last Earth Day and you spoke to the Green Task Force for the city of Detroit. I think you kind of rattled their safe spaces, and I think that kind of gave them more incentive to look at this thing a little differently. I'm hearing more conversation about green and sustainability since you came into the picture.
1: Well, you know, to be honest, and I appreciate that you know, endorsement, but I've only been following the lead of, you know, community leaders like yourself, folks in great organizations like Detroit is working for environmental justice, and a litany of other organizations on the vanguard and on the fence line and the front line of social movements in the great city of Detroit, my hometown, and around the country and around the world. I take the lead from those leaders that are out there on the vanguard fighting for justice, and it's really an honor and a privilege to be working alongside great folks like yourself and others, and also to be strategizing and plotting and planning to deliver what is inevitable, but also what is prudent and necessary.
0: Yes, so I know that Detroit is home for you, and I'm so grateful for that, that I've had a chance to meet you and be associated with your greatness in the past few years. But you recently started doing more here in the city or more back home. Is that going to continue? And are you seeing, why did you select the organizations that you did to kind of align yourself with? You've always been a Sierra Club person. I know that, but.
1: You know, I had the privilege of serving on the board of Sierra Club 11 years, and no better place to work with and work with strong colleagues. Some locally, like the great Rhonda Anderson. I know a lot of your listeners are friends with her, and yourself included. But really, we absolutely are working here in the city. We have a new partnership. It's not really new anymore. It's coming into a year old. With a great engineering firm, Detroit-based engineering firm, Hawks and Associates, that's been delivering. Many of your listeners probably have come across them. Mm-hmm. They've been working in the energy efficiency space here in Michigan and really in the Great Lakes region for many, many years. We are honored and privileged to be working with them and Brother Dwight Hawks, who's been leading Hawks and Associates. And we're going to continue to build with them here in the state of Michigan, delivering a suite of energy efficiency services to both big and small institutions, residents and churches and so forth and so on. And we're looking forward to that work. We're going to also continue to work with, and we're looking to work with nonprofit partners. You know, I didn't so much choose to be on the board of the Michigan Environmental Council. I was asked, and it was a great honor to accept the invitation. And we're looking forward to working and collaborating with them, certainly to giving those advocacy ideas that they're spearheading, but also to do that in a strategic way that's beneficial to, energy consumers and citizens, and also helps move, our state into the vanguard of, energy thinking and being a leader in the Great Lakes region, but also nationally. Which is a place that I think we can obtain where we're not currently, but we got to work and push to get us in that pole position, as it were.
0: Yeah. So I know we're doing a lot of work, and I'm sure your group as well, around educating people on the Michigan Public Service Commission and the impact that we as residents can have on that commission in some of these situations that we're having with DTE and other utilities.
1: You know, absolutely. I think, we've got a new hope on the horizon, as it were, and perhaps, no doubt you're familiar with this. The members of the state's Advisory Council for Environmental Justice have recently been announced. The governor appointed 21 members, and obviously they're sort of primary mandate is going to be on environmental injustice and tackling, getting out ahead of that problem and how it's, dastardly undermined millions of people in Detroit in particular, especially folks of color in the great city. But also, I know for a fact that one of the members, Brother Professor Tony Reams, a young professor up at the University of Michigan, who's been committed and working on energy justice, he's going to be carrying that flag and is been very clear about his position of making the case for energy justice and really twinning tackling environmental injustice as well as energy injustice because that's a pathway that we need to get out on fully. So I think that there's some hope and I think that hope applies not just to the newly minted council, as it were, for environmental justice, but also given the advocacy and the success that you've been having as well. So I think that there are lots of helpful beacons on the horizon that are going to get us out ahead of and around and be the path-breaking leaders on it. Mm-hmm. Energy justice as well as environmental justice.
0: Yeah. You mentioned a little bit about the what we call the fossil fuel foolery that goes on, this whole DTE anti-campaign against solar and against many of the things that are beneficial to consumer residents. Have you had a chance to look at the DTE integrated rate plan, that plan, the 15-year plan that sort of leaves solar out and pushes this natural gas?
1: Absolutely. And you know, it's not only me, you know, that has had concerns about this, but, you know, many, many groups around the state have expressed their concerns. The reality is that renewable energy, wind and solar are demonstrably cheaper, not only cheaper than oil and coal, but now they're cheaper than gas, and that is going to continue to be the case, and it's going to wind and solar are going to get even cheaper. They're now cheaper. They're going to continue to the prices are going to continue to fall. This is math that's no big secret. It's known, and it has been known to DTE. Unfortunately, the patient on his deathbed is resisting the medicine that it needs, and the inevitable. We'll see. You know, and some listeners may find this shocking, but the continued resistance to the necessary medicine will ultimately lead to the demise of the patient. And that is absolutely more true because several things are happening now. Not only is the production of clean and green energy cheaper than fossil fuel, including gas, including coal, including oil, and certainly including nuclear, the reality is that when you combine green and clean supply, whether it's wind or solar, with efficiency improvements, with the use of storage, which is coming into cheaper pricing as well and becoming more profitable, and with data management, when you put those four things together, the good stuff, wind and solar, will not just be cheaper, it's going to be cheaper, it will always be cheaper, and it will put more money on the table to fix broken infrastructure, which is something we know DTE needs to do. So the bigger problem here is the minor problem is the dying patient, the old fossil fuel, you know, drugged up DTE focused company is resisting its renewable medicine. That's a minor problem. The true problem is the failure to do the necessary, prudent financial math that's going to benefit the city of Detroit, that can benefit the state of Michigan, that ultimately will benefit the Great Lakes region. The true problem is the failure to do that math that benefits ratepayers, that benefits our society here in the city, here in Oakland County, here in the Tri-County area, here in Southeast and Lower Michigan, but also the state, also the Great Lakes, including Canada, by the way. When you take that short, you know, plane ride, if you're going east, whether it's to New York or Toronto, you fly over literally right when you cross the river, the Detroit River, you fly over just windmill after windmill after windmill on all that Ontario farmland just across the river that somehow DTE can't manage to build on the other side of the river. So no proof in the pudding more than the empirical fact of what you can see already built just across the river, not even a two-mile swim, than that reality of what's cheaper and green and clean. So the failure to do the basic math is actually a grave injustice to the state, to the city, to the Tri-County area, to the whole region, and really to the nation. Yeah. And that can only hold up for so long before lawsuits come across, before litigation plays out, before you know, advocacy groups win victories, you know, one after the other, left and right. So they can't continue to gamble with lives and livelihoods forever, particularly when the prices are fully against them and they know it.
0: Yeah. So, Dr. Dorsey, I guess a question out of just frustration sometimes is, how do we then, as small organizations, grassroots, go up against that foolery that they put out when they put, in DTE's case, $21 million in a dark money fund to go against a solar campaign? So how do we fight that, Dr. Dorsey?
1: You know, I think and organizations like yourself, like Detroit is working for environmental justice, you know, working with some of the national groups, working with august researchers like, you know, Professor Reams at Michigan, are beginning to deliver those solutions. The reality is that the solutions aren't not rocket science. They don't require a vast amount of resources to assemble. You know, I think there's a tremendous amount of collective work going on that you've been at the center of, that you lead. Some of it, nations, not.
0: We're losing you, seems like, Dr. Dorsey. Are you still with us?
1: I am. Can you hear me okay?
0: Yeah, I can hear you now.
1: Okay. Well, I'll back up a bit and say that small organizations in the city like yours, like others, like Detroit is working for environmental justice and so forth, are really leading the way by working together. These solutions, the renewable energy solutions, working out the finances of them, are not in the realm of rocket science. They can be and can be put together by small organizations. Sometimes it would be helpful if some of the local foundations, you know, let's call out the names, you know, Kresge and others would support small organizations like yourself, you know, at a level that is fit for purpose and for scale. But if they don't, you have successfully turned to those that are outside of the, you know, the Great Lakes sphere. Yes. You've got some recent resources from the Honnold Foundation.
0: Yes.
1: You know, who would have thought that a great, you know, free climber would be putting his money to renewable energy? That's just the fact that it happened, and the fact that you received those resources is an indicator of what is exceedingly possible and prudent, and how easy it is to move the needle with limited resources. So I think that continued collaboration is going to ultimately win the day, and shouldn't be underestimated.
0: Yeah.
1: You know, some of the biggest beastly behemoths have been brought down to their knees by just the august efforts of a few. Mm-hmm. Most young folks don't even know there was a thing called the Soviet Union. It doesn't exist. Some of your older listeners might find that hard to believe, but the fact is a fact.
0: Yeah.
1: And I think that if there's any reference point, that's one of them, that we can bring down some of the most beastly, ghastly behemoths, whether they be in the form of the Soviet Union or the DTE Union, against lives and livelihoods. And it doesn't take robust, gargantuan efforts to do so. It will be the work of those efforts in the streets, not necessarily in the suites of corruption and, you know, energy injustice.
0: You know, that's why I keep your number on speed dial, because you do encourage me like that. I mean, that was great. I feel better. I feel like, okay, yeah, I can still fight this guy a little bit. So that's wonderful. But speak a little bit, if you can, about the Green Deal. I know that a lot of organizations here in Detroit are working around, organizing around the Green New Deal. Speak a little bit about that.
1: Sure. You know, the Green New Deal, you know, I think, you know, it has certainly many shapes and forms, depending on the organizations and or the candidates, particularly Democratic candidates that have, you know, opted to get behind it in different ways. In the main, it is about the way in which we can leverage the profitable upsides of clean and green energy. Right now, it's not just that it's cheaper. Underneath a 5-year payback on a sort of a global average, but at the same time, most installations have a, you know, 20-25 year warranty period.
0: Yes.
1: So in a sense, you've got somewhere between you know, 2/3 to 3/4 of the lifetime acts more like an annuity than it does like a debt, or you know, that folks have to pay. So the fact is that renewable energy can generate money to certainly pay itself off, but also that cash flow can go into other things. So the fact that many candidates turned into this reality is what is, I think, driving the Green New Deal. The other aspect of it, of course, is there are tremendous co-benefits that we don't see from the old 20th century energy technologies, coal, oil, and gas. We don't see the environmental harms. We don't see the ecological harms to ecosystems as well as to individuals. We don't see those downsides in terms of the public health costs that were absolutely, du jour from those old 20th century technologies. So when we see those annuities paying out from good, prudent investments, from what's clean and green, and we also see a drastic reduction in the negatives from the dirty stuff, that is essentially what's the core of the Green New Deal and why, candidates, primarily now on the left, but some even on the right, are getting behind this and doing so in a way that I think we're going to see it play out independent of, who wins the presidency. Yeah. And we're going to see it play out in states like Michigan and certainly in the region here.
0: Yeah. I know that you have a meeting to get to. I'm not going to hold you much longer on the phone. And I know tomorrow you're going to be at the Renewable Energy Subcommittee meeting for the Green Task Force for the City of Detroit here in our space. But are there any spaces that you're going to be in that perhaps other folks might be able to catch or stop by and hear you?
1: Well, I think you've named them. We've got a board meeting at the Environmental Council tomorrow, and I'll be there, hoping that we won't get trapped in the snow that's coming, and I'm looking forward to joining you again on another program. It's always a pleasure to be here and fellowship and discuss with you these wonderful things that are unfolding, that in part that because you're driving them.
0: Well, thank you. But it's been under your tutelage and your pushing and, those mornings that I was like, I'm giving this up. This is the last time I'm doing this. But so Dr. Michael Dorsey is with the Michigan Environmental Council, Environmental Justice Council, as well as he's going to be attending tomorrow the Green Task Force, the Renewable Energy Subcommittee for the Green Task Force for the City of Detroit here at 7700 Second Avenue. That starts at noon. So please feel free if you want to meet Dr. Dorsey. He's been a great mentor, an encourager, and all in the field of solar in the work that we've done here and in moving us from point A to point Y where we are right now. So Dr. Dorsey, I hope it doesn't snow tomorrow either so that you can make it in and that we can have some chance to have FaceTime.
1: Looking forward to it. It's always a pleasure to be on, Reverend.
0: Okay, Dr. Dorsey. Thanks so much. I know you got to run to another meeting. Get there on time. Get there safely. We'll see you tomorrow at noon.
1: Thank you. Have a great evening.
0: Bye-bye. Dr. Bye-bye. Michael Dorsey has been joining us today from the Michigan Environmental Council, as well as he's a native Detroiter, certainly a mentor and friend for me, someone who has encouraged us and kept us going. This is So Solar Detroit. You're listening to My Block, My Hood, My City. We're coming back. Dee's got something for you. Stay with me, Detroit.

You're listening to So Solar Detroit, the conversation that hits the mayor where the sun don't shine. This is the Revy Rev and D's on the board. We're so grateful today to have had Dr. Michael Dorsey, our guest by phone. Dr. Dorsey's a Detroiter. He's just an amazing man, world-renowned environmentalist, and certainly has his fingers on what is happening in renewables and solar around the world. He is the managing partner for Embersol Solar, and they're doing some great work. They normally, I understand, do commercial solar projects, but it looks like, from what he said, they might be expanding into some smaller scale projects. I'm looking forward to that. And certainly meeting his partner here in Detroit, Dwight Hall.

This is Highland Park City Councilman Kendrick Bates, District 2. A fair and accurate count in Census 2020 is vital for Highland Park. Researchers estimate that for every person not counted, Highland Park will lose about $1,800 per person per year in federal funds. An accurate census count ensures that Highland Park gets their fair share of federal dollars. For more information, please go to www.2020census.gov. This 2020 Highland Park Census Count Committee initiative is a public service announcement of this station.

0: Detroit is home to the most polluted zip code in Michigan, and Detroit has the highest asthma rate in the state. Detroiters suffer from the effects of climate change. 100-year storms flood our basements much more frequently now. A significant cause of these problems is the burning of fossil fuels like coal, oil, and gas for energy. Clean energy, like solar power, doesn't cause pollution and helps to keep our air clean. Solar is popping up all over Detroit. This solar fact is a public service announcement of this station.
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Hey, it's 7700 Second Avenue. Want to thank again Dr. Michael Dorsey for being our guest today. Got some more songs for you just to make it easy and breezy this evening as we take the ride home.

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1: 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And I'm the Revy Rev, the Reverend Joan Ross. 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

Hey, community, it's about time for us to wrap it up, get on out of here. Want you to know this is the Revy Rev, the Reverend Joan Ross. Got this show called My Block, My Hood, My City, and sometimes we call it Soul Solar Detroit. Conversation hit the mayor where the sun don't shine. We've been having a good time this evening, just kind of pulling some old stuff out of the vault. Hope we played one that you like. If not, give me a call, 313-285-9567. Get you right into us, and we can maybe find the one that you want to hear. On behalf of Dee, who's rubbing the wax and playing the sounds, and me, always behind the mic telling you I love you. Stay breezy, Detroit. So long.

Did you know that the sun is generating energy all around the city? You may have seen it and not even realized that the sun was powering road signs, construction signs, parking meters, street lights, and the docking station of the shared bike program. This solar fact is a public service announcement of this station.

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'Cause for once in my life, I met someone

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4: Ladies and

It is Hard Knock Radio, Davey D, hanging out with you this afternoon. Yesterday, we started a conversation looking back at the 50th anniversary of go-go music and culture coming out of Washington, D.C. Our guests include Jay Kwan, who's no stranger to our airwaves. He is a historian. He works at the Smithsonian, the hip-hop museum in D.C., as well as the one in New York. He's a writer, filmmaker, the whole nine, and we're glad to have him. He is from the DMV, that is known as D.C., Maryland, and Virginia. We also have, I want to say he's kind of like a pioneer. He's been doing this since he was 11 years old. We're talking about Cato Hammond. He's a publisher. He is considered the ambassador of Washington, D.C.'s go-go scene. He has a publication called Take Me Out to the Go-Go. That is T-M-O-T-T, Go-Go. And he's been sharing with us his insights and giving us a lot of history. So with that being said, why don't we kick off with a song and then we'll come back and continue our conversation with Cato Hammond, Jay Kwan, and the history of Go-Go.

0: But by and so I only knew Sugar Hill from Rapper's Delight, and I remember the album that came out. But the biggest shock to everybody, to me, and I'm sure everybody, and I'm a teenager, was they had a band. And we didn't expect that from a hip-hop group. You know what I'm saying? As a matter of fact, we from in the D.C. area, we so used to live music that if a hip-hop act came and they didn't have live music, we may like a song if it was hot, but it ain't the same. So when Sugar Hill Gang came, I'm like, oh my goodness, they got a band. And that was a whole big, that changed the whole vibe of it. You know what I'm saying? And that's how it was when it came to how serious we was about live bands. You can play the record. This is why a lot of go-go bands now, when they play covers, people love it when they play covers because you getting live instrumentation. Like when you watch the Tiny Desk, I don't care who won it, but because they got a live band with them, it changes even their favorite hits. That live band thing, I've seen Snoop do it, LL, I've seen them, and I'm like, when we sing with a live band, it changes everything because,
1: One thing I got to say, like out here in the West, many of those people come from band backgrounds. So, you know, E-40, and his family, they played at Grambling. They're musicians. They're tight musicians. Too Short within a band, right? And, you know, and I don't know if there's a full appreciation. I know when E-40 talks about, you know, when they play their music, it's trying to emulate the bands that they were in. Mm-hmm. But many of the producers, you know, your Kyrie's and Studio Tones, and we can go down the list. They are musicians and they can get down, but they're coming out of that whole funk thing, right?
0: Yeah.
1: So the funk here, you know, it's relatable. Obviously, you know, if you play a funk record in DC, ain't nobody turning it off. But it's a different, you know, but when you see it present itself out here, you're like, ah, you know, I get it. You know,
0: that's
1: I get
0: DC,
1: it.
0: We
1: and
0: love
1: like same
0: Tony,
1: thing when
0: Tony,
1: you,
0: Tony.
1: Yeah. Yeah. And you go to DC, you know, you get that vibe there. But
0: yeah.
1: I'm going to take a music break. I'm going to come back and continue this conversation.
2: Yes. All the ladies of the 80s, here we go. Here we go. Here we go.

0: We're back here celebrating 50 years of Go-Go. We have Cato Hammond, well-known musician, you know, historian, journalist. He's the founder of Take Me Out to the Go-Go, which is a popular publication that has documented this culture. You know, it's more than just music, but it's a whole culture attached with it. And we also have Jaquan, historian. You know, we've had him on the show a number of times. This live musicianship that we were talking about, in some ways, it saved a lot of people's career. And maybe you can talk a little bit about this, Jaquan. You know, I don't know if it saved it, but it definitely gave it a whole different angle, because Curtis Blow and Salt and Pepper and a bunch of these artists had to come down to the D.C., get that flavor and add it to their thing. I mean, Curtis Blow, damn, they had a whole go-go album. So let's talk about this integration between these two cousins, hip-hop and go-go, and the trajectory that it was on. And what did it mean when Curtis Blow has, you know, album that's filled with go-go beats, and Salt and Pepper and those producers are doing go-go songs? What did it really mean for them, and what did it mean for go-go?
1: Yeah, that's a perfect segue, because I was just about to mention, based on what Cato was saying, about playing a record in D.C. As opposed to a live band. So I remember Curtis Blow telling me, one of my first interviews back, end of the 90s, probably mid-90s, my first internet interviews, talking to Curtis Blow, he said he went to Capitol Center. And, you know, he at this time, he probably had his first album out with the Breaks and stuff like that. And he's doing those songs, and, you know, he's doing all right. But he said he got blown off the stage by the go-go bands. I know Trouble Funk was one of them. And he learned at that moment, when you come to D.C., you got to incorporate, at the very minimum, live music, but you need to incorporate some go-go. That was the total inspiration for him to make Party Time. So the song Party Time was the first go-go hip-hop collaboration outside of, I was saying, you know, Pump Me Up was a rap record, but the first time somebody from the rap recording industry collaborated with a go-go band. He collaborated with EU on Party Time, that album that was produced by Full Force before they were known as Full Force to the rest of us. But then you come back a little while later, and on his Kingdom Blow album, he has a song called I'm Chillin', and that's with Trouble Funk. So he got really, really big into the go-go thing. And then others saw that they needed to do the same thing. One of the lesser known and lesser talked about records, even the 2 Live Crew did a record with Trouble Funk. You know, they redid Drop the Bomb. It wasn't a big hit by any stretch, because they're already a genre unto themselves with the Miami bass. But they saw the need to collaborate with Trouble Funk. So you mentioned Salt and Pepper, you know, Shake Your Thing with EU. You know, that connection is very interesting, because my good friend Ron Lawrence, who was part of Puffy's Hitman production crew, but he was also down with Herbie Lovebug, you know, very underrated producer, who was, of course, the manager of like Kwame and a producer for Kid and Play, Salt and Pepper. Their whole organization was called Idol Makers. And Herbie used a lot of go-go for Kid and Play. And Salt and Pepper's first big song, Take Your Man, is a go-go.
0: Yeah, that's right. Go-go record. Yeah.
1: Yeah. You know, this is, you know, that when Trouble Funk signed on to Island Records, and they put out a live album, Saturday Night Live was the name of it. And, you know, hip hop just took everything off there. You know, the Rock the Bells that came out by LL, the one without the bells, that hook, that boo doo doo with the Roto Toms, that's Trouble Funk. I think that's a fourth gear. I think it's called Fourth Gear. Rick Rubin just went all over that album and took everything. The Beastie Boys production, a lot of the stuff you hear, you know, that percussion is Trouble Funk. And this is long before anybody's clearing samples. So all that stuff went, you know, unclear. But going back to Herbie was a really, really big proponent of using go-go. And the reason I brought up Ron Lawrence, because Ron Lawrence was going to Howard University. You know, this is a brother from Queens. And he's not a big fan of go-go, but he sees, wow, they really love this music here. And, you know, he told me, I didn't love it, but the beats, you know, the percussive parts were good. So he shares it with Herbie. So really the person who put Herbie on the go-go was Ron Lawrence. And they both have attested to that with me in interviews. So Ron Lawrence, hearing this at Howard gives these records to Herbie. Herbie appreciates him, and just about every artist that Herbie worked with, they sample Go-Go heavily. And what it did for Go-Go, I think it gave a glimpse to people, like even songs like The Butt, those songs that kind of crossed over, they gave people a glimpse. But like I and both me and Cato have said, they give you a glimpse into, okay, that's the drum pattern. Okay, that's the percussion. That's what a go-go record sound like. But I still don't think you can understand it unless you're there at the spot, or at the very minimum listening to a live album, like I said. Because when that Trouble Funk Live Drop the Bomb album came out, I think I was maybe 10 years old. So I was nowhere near old enough to get into a club. I'm 55 now, so it's no way I could have gotten into a club. But I heard the live records very early on. So the call and response that Cato talks about, Drop the Bomb is nothing but call and response. We're gonna drop the bomb on the Northwest crew, drop the bomb, So I understood the call and response that was also in hip hop, that also comes out of the gospel music tradition. That's this all, black music tradition.
0: Which came first? Trouble Funk's Drop the Bomb or Gap Band's Drop the Bomb?
1: Trouble Funk's first, but I don't think there was a connection between the two. Trouble Funk was
0: Okay.
1: basically saying, we go, th this is a shout out song. We're gonna drop the bomb on the Super Grit crew. They had a song called Super Grit. Everything they said in that record had something to do culturally with people who came to Trouble Funk shows, like the White Boy crew. They were gonna drop the bomb on the White Boy crew, and people thought it was some racist thing. And what Big Tony told me was not. Like, there was always a spattering of white boys in the crowd, and we weren't doing anything negative. We dropping the bomb on them. He said, we're going to drop the bomb on the tape recorder crew. The tape recorder crew was the people who came in with their boom box to record the show. And that's where he got a lot of those live shows from. Some of them were PA straight from the board, but them outdoor jams, somebody just had a boom box or a portable cassette recorder recording. And said, hey, we're going to drop the bomb on the tape recorder crew. So that call and response, I understood it early. But if you ain't in the spot watching the reaction of people to that music, and the way they incorporated it into hip hop, I remember one of the most interesting performances I saw was Chuck Brown. I think they were at Capitol Center, and this thing used to come on cable TV back in the 80s. He did this whole set, but he did "I'm Bad" by LL. He rapped the whole song, and he had a band up there playing the song, like note for note, playing those samples. And it was just, it's such a different thing when Go-Go takes a song and does their reinterpretation. And the last thing I'll say about Chuck, because he put an album out. It was the album that had Run Joe on it. It's a whole live album. But he also did, I think the song was called, maybe it might have been called Stormy Monday or something like that. But he also did, oh, it was another song. He did, oh, It Don't Mean a Thing If It Ain't Got That Go-Go
0: Oh,
1: Swing
0: that's
1: Right.
0: right.
1: That was him. That whole album at the time, I was so much, by this time, Public Enemy and all of this stuff is coming up. And I'm a hip hop head, but I'm a music head too, because the music that I grew up on was pre-rap records. So I'm a fan of the Barcades, Trouble Funk, Cameo. I seen them land the mothership at the Coliseum. I was too young to be in there, but I saw it. And thanks to my mother for taking me to see the Gap Band and those groups. So I appreciated that music. So by the time Chuck put that album out, it was just so musical. And as Cato said, that was kind of him paying homage to his blues roots. And he was able to flip it between something like that and then go back to, We Need Some Money, which had a little less percussion to it. Chuck covered all genres. And for this to be the same guy that did Assy's Roach Clip, that's looped by Rakim for Paid in Full, it just shows you just the vast, music that was inside of that man. He's definitely the father of it.
0: That's the voice of Jaquan, historian, talking about the 50th anniversary of Go-Go. Given a little lesson. We also got Cato Hammond with us, a go-go musician, publisher, historian in his own right. Cato, this is a safe space, right? So we can talk honestly.
2: Of course.
0: Okay. So we hear about artists having to check in when they go to parts of the country. They always got to check in with the big man, make sure it's cool. This goes all the way back to the jazz days. Seems to me. Did all these musicians have to check in with you guys? Because everybody that went to DC wound up having to get a go-go band. I'm being facetious, but it was like, Curtis Blow show up, man, I better check in with Trouble Funk. I better check in with EU. You can't do a show in DC unless you got a band on the stage. It seemed like, in a funny way, that's kind of I'm being facetious, but it's like,
2: Nah,
0: man,
2: I know what you're
0: you come to
2: saying.
0: DC, I better call Cato. Cato, we public enemy. We in DC. We need you up on the stage with us so the crowd
2: I
0: would can
2: mean,
0: get with it.
2: yeah, I would say that don't sound too far-fetched when for artists who know how to, for example, I mean, when Prince came to DC, he knew to put Gogo in his set. I mean, he had musicians, Mike Scott play guitar with him. You know what I'm
0: Oh,
2: saying?
0: wow.
2: Greg Boyer, Mike Scott is from the Go-Go scene. Mike Scott was playing with Lil Benny and the Masters when he left. That's when I became the guitar player. And he left to go to Minneapolis or whatever, and he started playing Prince and them. But Greg Boyer, the trombone player, and you see him on, Chuck, he was just on stage with George Clinton in New Orleans. You know what I'm saying? And he's always been there, but you will see Greg Boyer on stage with Chuck Brown. You look at any of them videos, Greg is up there. You know what I'm saying? Greg played with us with a few things. So it's more of a knowing. Heck, there's a clip on YouTube of Justin Timberlake playing in DC, and then they going and they and then they go into a pocket beat. And he said, "Is Southeast in the house?" Somebody told Justin Timberlake, "This is what you do when you come here if you want to win that crowd over." So I think it was just a smart thing to do. Other than artists who already experienced it, Scarface, no, Scarface messed with Backyard hard when he cut. You know what I'm saying? Big time. They and you know, he was just with them. What was he with? Oh, an event that they just happened a couple of weeks ago. Scarface out there with them at one of the Tricky Entertainment events. But the whole point is that when you kind of know, when Salt and Pepper knew, and they learned it, the hard way, Curtis Blow, they knew it. You know what I'm saying? Great kid, don't forget about Grace Jones, Slave to the Rhythm. You know what I'm saying? So they kind of knew. It wasn't thinking we better, but it would be smart to do if we bring, Raphael Sadiq came in, and Weensy is known, Weensy who sings with Backyard is known for singing Raphael Sadiq's song Steel Ray, to the point where some of the people didn't even know Raphael Sadiq. They thought it was Backyard's song. So Raphael Sadiq came to town, he performed. We're going to bring Weensy on because the DC crowd love him. So they just know, here's the big thing. A lot, maybe a lot of the.
0: Jaquan, Cato in the background on the phone. Yo, man, you come to DC, you're gonna have to get these band members, or there's gonna be trouble. There's
2: Oh,
0: gonna be
2: yeah.
0: some trouble funk.
2: Yeah, I mean, and that's what I'm saying. When I remember some years back, and the Roots was coming to play at the 930 Club, and was working with some people with the radio station. They was contact, and they said the Roots was trying to have a go-go band open up for them. I mean, not open up, but play. They're gonna take a break, right? So I'm like, I come and I and you know I through layers when I'm like, okay, here's White Boy's number, Andre's number from Rassens. Contact Rassens to do it. They contact. I remember we going to the show. Big Daddy Kane performed as well. And the Roots came out, they played, they did their set. Then they said, "We got a surprise for y'all." And they left the stage and members of Rassens came on and they did their thing. The jive went so hard that Black Thought and them came on stage and started partying with Rassens. So they was jamming together. You know what I'm saying? It was just that kind of vibe. But because of that, the audience didn't even know Rassens was going to be there. It was just supposed to be the Roots and Big Daddy Kane. And it just turned into a whole vibe. So yeah, they know, that's what I wanted to say. The thing about the insiders in the music industry know about Go-Go. Maybe not the audience from other areas, but the artist knows. They knew, and they've been knowing, like you say, since Herbie. Man, Herbie even grabbed an all-girl Go-Go band, Pleasure. And he
0: That's
2: grabbed
0: right.
2: them and pulled them, and they became Salt and Pepper's band when they went on tour. And then later after that, they became the band for High Five. You know what I'm saying? So the insiders always knew. The audience, from other areas may not know or just learning whatever, but the artist insiders know,
0: Did Taylor Swift get a go-go ban when she did her Eras Tour?
2: Not that I know of, but I wouldn't be surprised if I heard or seen the clip that she came to town. And because I think when even when artists who don't know it, somebody whispered to them, it'd be a good idea if you do this, I'm telling you. And
0: Yeah.
2: then they see it and realize the reaction to it. It's like, oh wow, it's
0: And
2: just
0: then, and in all seriousness, you're talking about people who are just dope musicians anyway. So
2: yeah.
0: these ain't no runoff, like
2: Well, you had
0: unskilled players.
2: musicians, you had a lot of go-go musicians playing with, I mean, Funky Ned from Rare Essence played with Maxwell. My cousin Byron BJ Jackson passed away some years back. Man, he played with Maxwell, Arrested Development, Rochelle Pharrell, so many, so Cherie. You see Sweet Cherie up there on the keyboards with Chuck. I mean, Cherie played with Chic. Cherie played with whoever. Michelle Indigale Cello is from the go-go
0: That's
2: culture.
0: right.
2: You see what I'm saying? That's her roots. Her and her brother Jock, vicious musicians. So, sometimes you might hit percussion and he's like, oh man, this is basically what they playing. No, you gotta be tight on your instrument. Cause when I call for you, you better be having it, you have your chops up. You know what I'm saying? These bands you name Trouble Funk, Big Tony plays the hell out of that bass. Sugar Bear, I watch him. Man, they not young no more, but Sugar Bear up there playing the hell out of that. I don't see him looking down once at his fingers. You know what I'm saying? So.
1: Can I add something real quick, Dave? Real
0: Yeah.
1: quick. When I was talking about hip hop artists, and I know Dougie Fresh would kill me. He's one of the biggest,
0: Yeah.
1: you
0: Dougie
1: know,
2: Fresh.
1: proponents for go-go, and he's done, just a little bit of just connecting the
0: The
1: dots.
0: show is a go-go record, basically.
1: Yeah, that's the
0: Man,
1: swing
0: the
1: to
0: show was
1: it.
2: so, I know it was big in New York. The show was so big in DC. That's what I'm saying. DC didn't hate hip hop. We just when you saw you live, preferred to see you perform with a live band. But we
1: 100%.
2: definitely
1: Yeah.
2: supported
1: What
2: and loved
1: the
2: the
1: show had
2: song.
1: that swing to it. The show, because you remember, you had the show was a big record for the WAP, the WAP dance, the New
0: Yeah.
1: York WAP. But the DC WAP was already around.
2: Yeah,
1: So those
2: yeah.
1: things kind of intersected at the same time. But Teddy Riley had something to do with the show too. And Teddy
2: I fuck
1: Riley,
2: with that.
1: if you listen to what he does electronically, a lot of times he you can't recreate go-go electronically, but you can hear what Mike's trying to do it. And Teddy
2: Yeah.
1: was a big proponent of that. But Doug had a record with I believe it was Rare Essence.
2: Yeah, it was members of Red. My cousin played them. I'm getting ready. They did the
1: I'm
2: go-go
1: getting
2: version of
1: ready.
2: I'm getting
1: Right.
2: ready. Yeah.
1: Exactly. So I'm getting ready morphs into, and I was actually there when it was recorded. DJ Cool used to do a residency at a spot called Ivory's Uptown Lounge in Richmond. And I used to live
2: Yeah,
1: in
2: we
1: there,
2: used to play there all the time. I love Planet Ivory's.
1: Yeah,
2: Hell
1: well,
2: yeah.
1: you probably see me in there. By the time I was able to
2: Yeah.
1: club, that's where I used to live at. And
2: Okay.
1: DJ Kool had a residency in there, and he used to do this little thing where he had the intro to one of Boys II Men song, and he'd but he's
2: Yeah.
1: backspinning the Dougie Fresh record. I'm getting ready, and that becomes I forgot that I think it's called a 60 second workout. It wasn't 60, so whatever it was one of his first big songs before he
2: Yeah,
1: got really big.
2: yeah.
1: And that was
2: I
1: based on a
2: remember.
1: Dougie Fresh song, which was based on a Rare Essence and Dougie Fresh collaboration. So yeah, like you said, artists know. I still don't think the general public quite understands yet, but those that got an ear for music, they know. And I think it's excellent that you brought up that Mr. Magic record, because that is the root of it. That swing, that doom doom. Every go, if you listen to the basic drummer on every go-go joint, if you just watch, he's playing doom doom. Do now everybody that's playing the other instruments, they're coming in with their own thing, but that basic beat is always Mr. Magic.
2: Let
1: So
2: me tell you something about that basic beat. And this is where we can even trace the roots back to gospel. Because if you think about that basic beat, right, it's boo, cap, boo, boo, cap, boo, boo, cap, boo, boo, cap. Now, if I take that same beat and just change the tempo and the vibe of it a little bit, I go boo, cap, boo, boo, cap, boo, boo, cap, boo, boo, cap, boo, cap, boo, Bagabu. Now I'm playing gospel. You know what I'm saying? But if I slow it down, and swing it a little bit, boo. That's why Chuck said don't mean a thing unless it got that go-go swing.
1: There you go.
2: Boom. There's like a pause to it. Boom.
1: Yeah.
2: Scat boom. The boom. Got boom. The boom.
0: Let me ask
2: Scat.
0: you this.
2: You
0: Let
2: know.
0: me ask you this, Cato. Cato Hammond, our guest, one of our guests this afternoon, talking about the history of go-go. Was there a generational divide? So coming up with hip hop, there was an older generation that was like, Martin Luther King did not march for you to be spinning on your head and cutting and playing with my records like that. Was there a generational divide with go-go? Because when I would go to DC, for these tournaments, I always saw a younger crowd. That was their thing. But I'm not hanging with the adults, so I just know, younger cats, and they're like, man, this is what we doing, right? But Chuck Brown obviously was much older than a lot of those bands, and he's the father of go-go. So did that translate over to anybody from DC just coming out and expecting to have a variation of that sound and that style?
2: Actually, there wasn't. There's a generation divide going on now.
0: Really?
2: Yeah, currently the younger generation, the young kids, are not into it. They're not into it. And if you go see Go-Go's now, even if a new Go-Go band, and keep in mind, you mentioned groups like EU, Razzins, Trouble Funk. Backyard, Northeast Groove, Junkyard, we were a little bit in the mass. We were all teenagers, basically, when we formed. You know what I'm saying? Now, if a go-go, new go-go band formed now, they may be in their 40s. You see what I'm saying? The younger generation, especially teenagers, they know it because it's, they know it because, it's funny. You hear somebody saying, and they put the record on and say, yeah, that's that stuff my grandfather liked. You know what I'm saying? And it's weird hearing that. So there is a divide. And it's because of circumstances. Instruments aren't as available as it was before. They're just into different things, just like we were into different things than our parents grew up with. You know what I'm saying? So that generation divide is going on now. And the interesting part is, what if a younger person grow once again, it's the music and it's the event. Because when they get old enough to realize to go, because you got to be a certain age to go to some of these events now. And they get old enough and they go to one, they're like, oh my goodness, I didn't know it was like this. So they do enjoy the event. But as far as what they see, when they look on there, they go online and everything, they don't see go-go artists like they see Drake or whoever else out there. And so they're not in, they're like, yeah, it's fine, but I want to be big like this person. You know what I'm saying? So that's what that is, That's happening right now.
0: One thing I know with go-go, you can't recreate that electronically. If you try to
2: No.
0: AI it, you can't AI go-go. You can AI a whole
2: No,
0: bunch of things, but you can't get that go-go swing at
2: it's a
0: all.
2: feel and swing.
0: Yeah,
2: It's a feel
0: it's
2: and
0: a feel and
2: swing.
0: swing. I know people that have tried it and they're like, man, I'm gonna have to call Kato and Big Tony
2: Yeah,
0: and come
2: just to
0: play.
2: get
0: Yeah,
2: that. Yeah, just to get that.
0: you can't electronically reproduce it. But let me ask you this, and Jay Kwan jump into this as well. The reason why I was asking if there was a divide, because I remember, I want to say about 10 years ago, there was a big attempt to shut down go-go, like gentrify when DC was starting to get gentrified. Remember that? And you go to the record stores and just any shop, and people would be playing go-go, and these newcomers were coming in like, you got to shut this off, and noise ordinance. Almost at the same time, this was the same time they were trying to shut down the second line in New Orleans.

0: national news to, that was the year that even who was it? Was it the BET Awards or whatever? Decided to do a tribute to Go-Go. They've never done a tribute to Go-Go, and they had Sugar Bear from EU and James Funk from Rare Essence came out, and they had what you call them hosting that tribute to Taraji P. Henson and Regina Hall because they're from the Go-Go culture. You know what I'm saying? So. It blew that big. It was hitting national news like that. What it ended up doing is DC proclaiming, officially proclaiming Go-Go music the official music of Washington, DC. That would not have happened if that situation had not happened. So, in a nutshell, with them trying to, they didn't think it was a big deal. Just shut this noise off. It was like, wait a minute, wait a minute. You're already doing this, and we've been pushed out of this. Now you're trying to, black people, we're serious about our music, man. I think people in general, no matter what culture they are serious about their music. You know what I'm saying? And their culture. And all, you're gonna say, nah, we're gonna at least let you know that we're not with that. And because of that, I mean, because of that. Because of them making the official music, proclaiming it now as a proclaim, even though to us it was already the case, and anybody who knows. But not only that, now it offers grants and stuff for artists in the creating of go-go field. You know what I'm saying? So it offers a great initiative, whether you create educational purposes, I guess, people putting out literature books. We got a new book coming out in September. It just helps continue. You got the Go-Go Museum that was just recently, a couple of years ago, built up. I mean, they even added a section of Go-Go in the African American History Smithsonian up on there. And I'm quoted in there. I'm like, I didn't even know somebody pointed that out to me. But I think all that happened as a result of them trying to shut it down.
1: I, just the nerve of newcomers to DC complaining because it just seems like black expression.
0: That's all.
1: Whether they shutting down the lake where I'm at over here in Oakland, talking about we don't like the music. It's too loud. Turn it off. Make sure they're not here. Whether they try to shut down, various forms of people dancing, at various spots. Us playing our music from coast to coast. Whenever you hear that drum from Congo Square, let's ban the drums, to Marcus Garvey Park, let's ban the drums. They have gatherings right here by the lake. You got a newcomer. She trying to petition the city to shut this down, say it's illegal. And it just makes me wonder, is it the drum or is it just that you don't like seeing black folks? You can feel that vibration when we all are expressing ourselves. But just to see that happen, and then of course, what was going on in New Orleans when they were trying to shut down the second line. And these were the reasons why people came to DC, As we wrap up, I want to get some last comments, but let me ask you, is there a style of dress? Is there a food that goes along with go-go? Is there a go-go singer? Because every time I see go-go, it's more like call and response, but is there like a, well, you said somebody could sound like Raphael Sadiq, but if I want to
0: Well,
1: do the
0: yeah,
1: go-go, is
0: there's singers, there are women. I mean, what we talking, Miss Kim,
1: oh, yeah.
0: Pam Ward, man, Khamis, Michelle Blackwell. That and these are women singers who stand out. And you talking Wednesday, you talking people like Michael Muse and Tony Sharp, and so they're definitely singers, without a doubt. Like I said, yeah, you got to be on point in those areas too, or at least. Even if you got a unique voice that the crowd seem to love or whatever. So yeah, that's a prominent thing as well. Keep in mind, Go-Go sometimes get criticized a lot for playing covers. I mean, Backyard took Hello and just revamped it and you know what I'm saying, almost made it theirs. Go-Go have a habit of covering people's songs. And that's not done intentionally. That's done because you have go-go bands that play three, four times a week. at the same spot.

0: At this, you know, the 3 or 4 different spots on Tuesdays we here, on Thursdays we here, Fridays here, Saturdays we here, and so there's a big competition thing. And when we talking live events, I'm playing a live event, and how can I get the crowd to like what I'm playing? If it's a hot song on the radio, the crowd love, they go immediately. Oh, this is my oh, they hitting my favorite song right here. Because like I said, a go-go crowd don't just love go-go. They love music of all sorts, especially if it's hot and popular. If they playing some, if they playing that new T.I. joint, you might hear a go-go band playing it because the crowd once loved the song. And I know the crowd loved the song. We're going to play it for them because they love it, and they're going to come back and see us. So that's the reason. The criticism is because you may hear PA tapes all the time of them playing covers. Like, man, that's all they do is play covers, but they got originals, tons of originals that
1: Yeah, I like the covers because they make it more funky than the original. Before I let you go, and then I'll close out with Jaquan, two or three records or albums or any resource that you would send people to get more of this understanding of go-go.
0: Albums, this one is the what Jaquan mentioned, Chuck Brown. And the name of it is a Go-Go Swing, and that was actually recorded live with all those songs you named on it, all those songs, and that was recorded live at Crystal Skate. That's one. Another one I would say, Rare Essence live at the Metro Club, live at Breezes Metro Club. I can't leave out Trouble Funk's, I believe Saturday Night Live is the name of it. Live Saturday Night or something like that. And I can't leave out one of EU's live albums. He used to put out live albums too. So I would definitely say the live albums, the ones I named, there are more, much more, believe me. But those ones are very, if you're into musical and instrumentation, you hear it in those particular albums prominently. Not just because sometimes people got a habit of thinking go-go is just about the percussion because they push their percussion up front. But when you hear the music in it, it's more than this. So,
1: And how do we get a hold of you or follow your work, Cato?
0: 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Or when it comes to social media, everything is at Cato Hammond or at
1: Okay.
0: T-Mot Gogo. And that's the way, you know.
1: Appreciate you taking time out. Jaquan, as we wrap up, what do you want to leave us with go-go? Where do you see you're headed? When are we going to have a go-go house track?
2: I don't know if those tempos will work, but I mean, I don't know. Go-go always makes it happen, so you never know.
1: Hey, Tilt had some up-tempo stuff.
2: They did.
1: Spend time and all that.
2: Yeah, Spend Time was dope. Yeah,
1: Yeah.
2: Spend Time was actually really dope. They even had some flutes in Spend Time.
1: Yeah.
2: That was a special record. But I see the future of go-go. I'm not gonna sit up here and fantasize one day it's gonna be this. People keep saying, why didn't it go national? Everything to me doesn't need to go national and cross over. I kind of see it like, when Frankie Beverly died, right? And people talked about, how they didn't ever cross over and they were just mainly a black thing. I think some things they remain what they are culturally. I think Frankie Beverly and Maze, I think their songs were too, not too urban, but they were so much about like what we are as a people that I don't think the mainstream could have understood most, songs like Southern Girl and The Golden Time of Day. And I think some stuff remains what it is. And I don't think go-go should necessarily be anything but what it is. I think the times that it's tried to cross over, it had to kind of dilute itself a little bit to cross over. Like I remember when Big Tony hates the Trouble Funk album. I think it was called Trouble Over Here. They assigned to Allen, and he was saying how they got Bootsy Collins and all these other people to come in and play, and they hated the songs because they weren't go-go, but they were trying to appeal to a mass, whatever. So I think, the fact that it stays in the DMV region, I think culturally that makes it stronger. Whenever I go to DC, I know two things I'm going to experience when I get out of the car. I'm going to smell some weed and I'm going to hear some good go-go music. So, and I think that's how it should stay. I'll wrap this up really quick. Even when you talked about the music, I don't think it was so much them trying to shut down go-go particularly. I think if they had been playing some funk music, I think what you say, like, we don't want to see you and we don't want to hear you is what the gentrifiers thing is. So, and the fact that it made it that much stronger. And the fact that when I go to DC, I still hear that go-go as soon as I get out of the car. I think that's a beautiful thing. So I think the future of it is going to be what it's always been, man. This is, everything don't have to be given to corporate America. This is culturally our thing.
0: I
2: No,
0: agree.
1: definitely. And that's why I wanted to have you all on to kind of break down that experience. And what would you leave people with in terms of something to pick up that Cato didn't mention, to
2: Okay,
1: really
2: so
1: catch it?
2: Okay, really quickly, I'll say if you're a hip hop head, and I have to differentiate. If you're a hip hop head, I suggest you definitely listen to Pump Me Up. Definitely listen to any variation of Drop the Bomb and Knock 'Em Out Sugar Ray by EU. You'll be able to appreciate the samples. Knock 'Em Out Sugar Ray was used like Steady B's first record, one of his first records, Bring the Beat Back. And plenty of DJs. So if you're a hip hop head and that's what you want to hear, you don't want to hear a lot of horns and stuff, I would suggest those three. If you are just a music head and you want to know what go-go is about, definitely the that live Chuck Brown album. It just says Chuck Brown Live on it. The picture is a white cover, and you just see a live crowd. It's a black and white cover, and you see a live crowd. I would recommend listening to that. I would recommend listening to it's called Straight Up Funk. Yeah,
0: Go-go
2: straight
0: style.
2: up, yeah, Straight Up Funk
0: Straight up
2: go-go
0: funk
2: style. There you
0: go-go
2: go.
0: style. Yeah.
2: Yeah, it's a double album. Beautiful music on it. Hip hoppers will love it as regular as well as any music lovers. And lastly, probably there's a little bit Benny and the Masters album that has Cat in the Hat, but it also has like they covered Let Me Show You the Way to Go by the Jacksons. It's like an EP. It's probably five or six songs, but it's a great album. I say those three. And
1: And
2: you
1: that's
2: can hit YouTube. Most of this stuff won't be on Spotify, but you can hit YouTube and
1: yeah.
2: you'll get it.
1: How do we get a hold of you, Jaquan?
2: Jayquan at most on most platforms, JayQuan. It'll populate from there. Jayquan.hiphop.historian on Instagram and just Jayquan on Facebook. And I'm on TikTok too as Jayquan. So yeah.
1: There you have it. We're going to head on out the door. Want to thank Cato Hammond, Jaquan. Want to thank you. We're going to take a break here on Hard Knock Radio. We'll be
0: All right,
1: right
0: thank
1: back.
0: you.

0: Big shout out Anita and Davey D. Yeah, right, feel me? Yeah. Honing down at Hard Knock Radio.
1: Hard Knock Radio.
0: Kinda crazy though.
1: Yeah.
0: Oakland, stand up.
1: Yeah. Stand up.
0: Ensemble, Big Now Wolves.
1: Yeah. Yeah.

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1: From WPFW News in Washington, I'm Sue Goodwin with these Pacifica News headlines. The Mexican government announced today it will ask United States prosecutors to open criminal investigations into the deaths of 17 of its citizens during immigration enforcement operations. The announcement follows the fatal shooting of Mexican national Lorenzo Salgado Araujo, who had lived in Texas for over 30 years. An ICE agent driving an unmarked vehicle tried to stop Araujo during what DHS called a targeted enforcement operation. DHS alleged that Salgado tried to evade arrest by ramming his car into the agent's vehicle. His family is calling for a fully independent investigation, as well as four members of the U.S. Congress. In a letter to DHS, they wrote that this was, quote, not the first time ICE agents have used unnecessary deadly force, close quote. In other news, the fragile ceasefire between the United States and Iran has collapsed, raising new questions about how or whether the war can be brought to an end. The U.S. launched new waves of attacks yesterday and today, striking over 160 targets. Iran responded with missile and drone attacks targeting U.S. facilities in Kuwait, Bahrain, and Qatar. Also today, Israeli Defense Minister Israel Katz said his country was prepared to relaunch its military campaign against Iran if needed, with even greater force. As the fighting flares up again, the enormous costs of the war must be better understood. WPFW's Noah Portner explains.
2: The price of the war has now climbed to an estimated $110 billion for U.S. taxpayers, although some estimates put the number closer to $200 billion. Tens of billions have been spent on precision-guided munitions, while American bases in the region have suffered billions of dollars in damage. For Iran, the cost is far higher. Analysts estimate that the country has suffered more than $500 billion in economic damage from attacks on military facilities and civilian infrastructure. Oil exports have been completely disrupted, compounding the damage. Yet despite these losses, Iran's leadership has shown little sign of backing down. Iranian officials continue to insist that they will not surrender control over the Strait of Hormuz or accept restrictions to their armed forces. This suggests that even the staggering cost of the war may not be enough to make Iran's leadership budge.
1: And in related news, as Iran prepares to bury its longest-serving supreme leader, the funeral of Ayatollah Khamenei has become more than a religious ceremony. Here again is WPFW's Noah Portner.
2: Millions of Iranians have taken part in days of mourning ceremonies leading up to Khamenei's burial in the holy city of Mashhad. Iranian officials have portrayed Khamenei as a martyr and the ceremonies as proof that the Islamic Republic is still strong. But the burial is taking place under the shadow of renewed fighting. The United States has continued launching strikes against Iran, including attacks that have damaged transportation relatively close to the burial. Iran has responded with missile and drone attacks against U.S. military facilities in the Persian Gulf. At the funeral, crowds carried anti-American slogans and called for revenge against President Trump, while officials argue that the country has withstood far more powerful opponents. The outpouring of millions of Iranians shows that the war has created a patriotic moment, although it is always important to note that the Iranian opposition has been effectively silenced through heavy repression this year. From Pacifica News, I'm Noah Portner.
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Welcome to Love Letters from Our Future. I'm your host, Rosina. This is a special recording of the original short story entitled Love Letter from Our Future. This story is a futuristic utopian fantasy. It has been an ongoing exercise in one person imagining the future that we might want to see. It is a rough draft for a blueprint of how we humans could live peaceably on this planet in health, equity, and in balance with nature. If we don't imagine what we want to see in our world, how will we get there? Your futuristic utopian fantasy could be different, or you may have more details that you wish were